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0: Coming up.
1: If venues that continue to ignore the groom do so at their peril.
0: Grooms, a business opportunity. Who knew? First, though, let's do the numbers. Dow Industrial's up 786 points. That is 1.6% today, 51,473. The NASDAQ up a relatively mere 66 points, 0.25%, 26,920. S&P 500 expanded 39 points, 0.5%, 75.93. Blackstone, told you about that up top, soared 7.5% today. Partners Group, traded on Swiss exchanges, increased 0.3%. Blue Owl, formed in late 2020, ascended 5.2%. Today, by the way, National Cheese Day. According to the Department of Agriculture, the U.S. produces a whopping 29% of the global cheese supply, second only to the European Union. 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
5: Little to no clouds in the sky in Quartzsite, Parker, and Yuma this evening as locally breezy conditions begin to develop. The evening lows are between 72 and 75 degrees. Winds could gust as high as 20 miles per hour in Quartzsite and Parker. Tomorrow, sunny with an afternoon high near 108.
0: This is Marketplace. I'm Kai Rizdahl. Small businesses, Kelly Wells told us yesterday, are proving to be a bright spot in an otherwise dreary labor market. That's what the hard data says, more of which, by the way, we're going to get tomorrow morning with the May jobs report. While we wait, though, we thought we'd check in with one of our regulars to

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2: Little to no clouds in the sky in Quartzsite, Parker, and Yuma this evening as locally breezy conditions begin to develop. The evening lows are between 72 and 75 degrees. Winds could gust as high as 20 miles per hour in Quartzsite and Parker. Tomorrow, sunny with an afternoon high near 108.
3: We survived the COVID pandemic, but what did it teach us? Perhaps we still need to acknowledge what it cost us.
4: I think if we do not grieve properly, then our grief will come out sideways.
3: Coming up, author Terry Tempest Williams helps us make sense of the times we're living in and what's feeding the underlying unease Americans of all stripes seem to be feeling lately. She shares what she's observed from the Red Rock Desert of Southeast Utah to her role at the Harvard Divinity School in Boston.
4: That's the gift of the desert for me, living there 30 years, is the desert has taught me not to look away.
3: Terry helps us recognize how the ordinary all around us might offer a key to how we recover as a society.
4: You know, I think there's something deeper than hope, and that is engagement.
3: I hope you can stay with us for what promises to be an extraordinary hour ahead with our special guest, Terry Tempest Williams, on Travel with Rick Steves.
5: Live from NPR News in Washington, I'm Ryland Barton. Lebanese militant group Hezbollah has rejected a proposed ceasefire between Israel and Lebanon, insisting Israel withdraw forces. NPR's Jane Arraf has more.
6: The leader of the Iran-backed group, which was not part of the talk, said in a statement that negotiations between Lebanon and Israel were, quote, absurd, humiliating, and insulting. The two countries agreed Wednesday in Washington to a ceasefire that stipulated that Hezbollah, but not Israel, stop attacks. The agreement also called for a demilitarized zone in parts of southern Lebanon, now occupied by Israeli forces. Hezbollah leader Naim Qassem said the demand for its fighters to leave southern Lebanon while under attack would mean, quote, surrender, defeat, and achieving the enemy's goals. Jane Arraf, NPR News, Beirut.
5: Migrants at a detention center near Los Angeles have been on a hunger strike for 2 weeks. Anthony Victoria with member station KVCR reports detainees say they're facing retaliation.
7: Lawmakers who visited the Adelanto ICE Detention Center on Monday received a petition with 150 signatures in support of the strike. Detainees say they get poor medical treatment, dirty drinking water, and food that isn't fit to eat. Immigration advocates say the strikers are now being retaliated against for speaking up. Alvaro Huerta is with Immigrant Defenders Law Center. The group represents one of the detainees.
8: They're getting threatened with even violence. Officers coming into the cells with riot gear and pepper spray ready to go.
7: DHS denies a hunger strike is taking place. And GEO Group, which runs Adelanto, calls the allegations of retaliation baseless. For NPR News, I'm Anthony Victoria in San Bernardino.
5: A flesh-eating fly has been found in Texas. An outbreak of the New World screwworm could be devastating for the cattle industry, NPR's Ping Huang reports.
9: The New World screwworm is a parasitic fly that feeds on livestock and other animals. It was a scourge on the U.S. cattle industry in the early 1900s until it was eradicated in the 1960s by the release of many sterile flies to slow their reproduction. Now, a case has been found in Texas. Brooke Rollins, the Secretary of Agriculture, says they've taken immediate actions.
10: The single most important thing today is vigilance from our producers, those who have pets, people in South Texas.
9: The USDA has sent dozens of responders and are looking to increase their supply of sterile flies over the 4 million they're already releasing each week. Rollins stressed that the New World screwworm does not affect the quality of meat and that infected animals can recover if treated early. Ping Huang, NPR News.
5: The Kennedy Center is removing references to President Trump after a federal judge ruled Trump's name had been added to the memorial illegally. The center's general counsel said email signatures, letterhead, and other documents must reflect the name as the John F. Kennedy Center for the Performing Arts, or just Kennedy Center, by June 12th. The judge also blocked the administration from closing the venue for renovations. This is NPR News. Maine Democratic Senate candidate Graham Platner is denying allegations published by the New York Times that he was violent with an ex-girlfriend. According to the report, the woman alleged Platner grabbed her hard enough to leave marks and held her in a room when they dated more than a decade ago. Platner is seeking the nomination to run against Republican Senator Susan Collins. Democrats see the race as key to win control of the Senate. Nearly 1,400 math and science professors signed an open letter urging the University of California system to reinstate admissions testing requirements for incoming STEM majors. NPR's Caden Mills reports university faculty say there's been a significant decline in students' math readiness.
11: In response to the COVID-19 pandemic, many colleges and universities made standardized tests like the SAT and ACT optional. Today, there are more than 2,000 institutions that don't require applicants to send in their scores. That includes the sprawling University of California system. But STEM faculty at those California universities are urging the school to readopt testing requirements and faculty oversight to address widening gaps in students' math proficiency. One report from UC Berkeley found nearly one-third of first-year calculus students were severely underprepared. Faculty in the letter say, quote, failing to measure preparation gaps does not remove barriers. It moves them into the classroom, where they become harder to overcome. Caden Mills, NPR News.
5: Wall Street rallied today as oil prices fell. The Dow soared nearly 1.75%. This is NPR News.
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3: It had been a while since we spoke with Terry Tempest Williams here on Travel with Rick Steves. When we recorded our last conversation with Terry back in 2019, she had just written the book, Erosion, Essays of Undoing. We tried to make sense of the losses many of us felt at the time and attempts to discredit science and to stifle efforts to address the causes of global warming. Since then, we've been through a pandemic, and now a second Trump administration keeps us on our toes as they unravel protections for people, wildlife, and the environment on an astonishing scale. Terry's known for her environmental and conservation activism, as a gifted writer and speaker, and as an educator in her native Utah and at the Harvard Divinity School. When we heard she had a new book coming out, we knew it was time to reconnect and to hear how she's been responding to the latest challenges in our world. The hour ahead is the heart-to-heart conversation we had. You could explain some of the anxiety and discord that America's living through today as symptoms of a kind of long COVID. A long COVID that all of our society is experiencing and struggling with together. The world we've known seems to be disappearing, and that actually provides an opportunity for us to make our world a better place to call home. That's the opinion of author and environmental activist Terry Tempest Williams. She explores the kind of courage and awareness required of us to bring about a more cohesive future, and that's the point of her latest book. It's called The Glorians, Visitations from the Holy Ordinary. It's all about finding beauty in our fellow creatures and in our relationships with the people we encounter day after day. Terry's been a favorite guest of ours here on Travel with Rick Steves over the years, and a lot has happened in the 7 years since she's been with us. Let's find out what she's been observing, learning, and thinking about along the way. Terry, thanks for being here.
4: Rick, it's such a pleasure. I feel like I've come to Mecca. Here in your own home ground.
7: Well, so. If you've read your books, I think Mecca's come to us. So it's a nice convergence here.
4: Anyway, you're a hero of mine, and thank you for your guidance all over the world.
7: Well, thank you, because we both are into travel. Mine requires a plane ticket, and yours just, we'll talk about what yours requires, but it's just so fun to immerse myself in your thinking and in your writing, and I find it quite inspiring. Now, we've talked several times. We've celebrated your book,
13: The Hour of Land, where you explored the personal topography of America's national parks. We've talked about your book, When Women Were Birds, where you explored the power of women's stories and why speaking truth matters. And we've talked about your book, Erosion, Essays of Undoing, where you explored the environmental impact of Trump's first administration. And each of those was a great conversation. And now in your latest book, The Glorians, we're exploring something else. Tell us, basically, the book's called The Glorians, Visitations from the Holy Ordinary. I guess a good way to start is, just very briefly, because we'll get deeper into it, but just so we know the context, what are Glorians and what are Visitations from the Holy Ordinary?
4: I think it's this conversation. I think yesterday walking along the ocean, you know, the edge of the ocean, it was so exquisite just knowing that there are orcas underneath. And, you know, I think it's about paying attention and the idea that if we are present, we will know what to do. The Glorians, what is a Glorian? I had 4 points of a definition, thoughtful, resonant, I thought. And at the last minute of the last hour, I pulled that definition because I thought, who am I to define the ineffable? The Glorians came out of a dream. May I share it with you quickly?
13: Please do.
4: It's the one dream that I can remember the date, March 20th, 2020, exactly a week when the world was shut down from the pandemic, as you know. And the dream I had was this. I was in Cambridge in the dream, crossed the gates into Harvard Yard. It was resplendent fall, red maples, golden beech trees, bronze oaks. I knew I had to get to the tower. There is no tower. I turn, there is the tower with 2 entry points, a direct staircase to the top and a spiral staircase to the side. I choose the spiral staircase, around, around, around. When I'm on top, I realize I'm standing in Cassandra's temple. I have the direct feeling that I've forgotten something. I hear my name called, I turn. There's a woman, professor, with students behind her, going up the direct path. The gate is locked. And she says, Terry, do you remember the vow you made to us? And I said, remind me. And she said, your vow is the epic documentation of the Glorians. And I woke up and I thought, what is a Glorian? And I was haunted by it.
13: Is this a word or did you make up this word?
4: I think it came to me. You know,
13: It came to you because it's like it should be a word and it came to you. And you remembered that dream. That's quite an accomplishment.
4: Well, my grandmother schooled us well. She was a self-taught Jungian scholar.
13: Yeah.
4: We were terrified to stay overnight at her house and yet we all fought to do that because we would know in the morning she would say, did God speak to you? Did you have a dream?
13: Yeah.
4: So we would sleep in late, so we could avoid that question.
13: Was that right? But this dream stuff, you know, wasn't Samuel Taylor Coleridge had a great dream, and he wrote one of the greatest poems ever. And then he was trying to remember the dream, scribbling it madly, and then somebody interrupted him, and it ended the poem. I just literally last month, I found a pen that when you push it, it lights up so you can write in the dark.
4: Oh, I love that.
13: So I can wake up in the middle of the night with it and jot something down. Because dreams are like little butterflies. They flutter by.
4: You're right. And if you don't pay attention, they vanish. Okay. So I did write it down.
13: This is Travel with Rick Steves. And today we're visiting with Terry Tempest Williams to hear how the crazy times we've been living in since the pandemic have inspired her latest book. The book's called The Glorians, Visitations from the Holy Ordinary. Terry's known for writing more than 24 books that often deal with ecological issues, personal spirituality, and the pressures on American democracy. Her many awards include a Lifetime Achievement Award by the Los Angeles Times for her work focusing on the American West. Terry teaches as a writer in residence at the Harvard Divinity School, and she also lives with her husband in the arid desert in her home state of Utah. Now, you've got an interesting world, we should make it clear, because in one way you're in academia. You're at Harvard Divinity School in Boston in a very urban setting, and the eddy in your river, I think, is Utah in an arid desert with your husband, Brooke.
4: That's right.
13: And you split that. And then this dream was when COVID was sweeping across our world, and you got on an airplane just in the nick of time, and you scampered back to your eddy, and you hunkered down,
14: And that was the lockdown calculus. You had a sense. And this book is dealing, I think, in a lot of ways, as you called it, with the human cost of COVID. And you say, it's like we all had long COVID. I was very worried about long COVID.
4: I was too.
14: In the day. The long COVID, it's your metaphor for the anxiety and the discord that we're feeling today in a world that we once knew, but now we don't feel like we know it. In COVID, we had to create distance in order to survive. But now that distance is kind of causing a problem. Talk a little more about long, your metaphor of the anxiety in our country today as long COVID.
4: You know, we have not grieved. Mm. When you think about, we have lost over 1 million citizens.
14: Mm-hmm.
4: And we have not grieved. We have not had a national ceremony to really acknowledge what we lost, the people we lost. The time, I see it with my students, the times they lost of socialization. And I think if we do not grieve properly, then our grief will come out sideways.
14: That's a life skill, is grieving.
4: I think. It is.
14: You have to let yourself grieve.
4: And grief is love. And I think if we do not grieve individually, together, collectively, it comes out sideways through violence, through depression. Sometimes I wonder, Rick, if that isn't what January 6th was about.

0: that was probably a consequence of politicizing that whole nightmare in our society.
1: I know, as if we didn't have enough to hold.
0: Yeah. Well, and that's another part of your book, is that, you know, then comes President Trump, and it's like a double whammy. And now we have the impacts on our emotions and our unresolved grief from the pandemic, combined with the unraveling of all these social and government norms by our current administration. And our society is struggling to keep up with this change and how to deal with it and how to maintain what we embrace as fundamental to who we are as humans.
1: And it was a time of great societal metamorphosis. I mean, the whole unrest on the streets with George Floyd. In the American West, as you well know, 8 million acres were burning that summer. We couldn't breathe. And that became another statement that I was so aware of. George Floyd, that litany, I cannot breathe, I cannot breathe. Those of us living in the American West, we couldn't breathe.
0: Right.
1: We couldn't see.
0: So, Terry, we've survived COVID, and we have some lingering effects. And I'd like to kind of imagine our society after having survived our President Trump. We're looking for what you call a more cohesive future. How do you see us getting through the challenges presented by our political reality and COVID?
1: It's such a great question, Rick. I can only speak for myself, and that's been going deeper.
0: Mm-hmm.
1: You know, I think there's something deeper than hope, and that is engagement. And for Brooke and me, it really has been adhering to our community. You know, we had 5 flash floods in a matter of weeks in the summer of 2024. We live in a community of about 250 people. Most of us are there because we want to be left alone. And yet, when you have these kinds of epic sheet floods in a matter of minutes, you convene with your neighbors very, very quickly because we need each other. And out of those floods, our community has deepened. Our community has become more engaged. It's not just the radical environmentalists in our valley that are saying we need to think about climate, but actually the Mormons and the mega supporters who are saying it can no longer be about private property rights. It has to be about each other.

0: Terry Tempest Williams writes creative nonfiction. And as writer-in-residence at Harvard Divinity School since 2017, she's been invited to contemplate and write about the spiritual implications of climate change. She's with us today to share what she's been observing and learning in her book called The Glorians. We'll look at how we can use a traveler's sense of discovery even when we're staying close to home as Terry continues as our guide today on Travel with Rick Steves.
1: I'm Maria Hinojosa, this week on Latino USA. It's been 10 years since a mass shooting at the gay nightclub Pulse in Orlando, Florida. We speak with a survivor.
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1: And look at what's changed for LGBTQ plus people since then. 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
0: Terry Tempest Williams is a much-honored author with roots in the American West who writes about our relationship with the natural world. She's our special guest today on Travel with Rick Steves. Terry's just released her book called The Glorians, Visitations from the Holy Ordinary. So, Terry, in your book you talked about finding grace where you least expect it, and that a glorian is a moment of grace. Let's talk about grace.
5: I started out thinking I was writing a book about grace, because in the tradition I was raised, and I'm certainly not Orthodox,

0: being a Mormon, we didn't have a practice of grace. We didn't really even discuss grace, which is so important in other religious traditions.
1: Because I'm a Lutheran, and Luther is all about grace.
0: Exactly.
1: That's how Luther distinguishes himself from the Roman Catholic norm of 500 years ago.
0: You know, I think for Mormons, it's a pragmatic religion. You do, rather than be. At least that's my assessment. So I was interested in grace. What is it? Unbidden, unexpected, undeserved. And that, to me, became really the bedrock of the Glorian. Most simply, when you think about the Holy Ordinary, it was an ant. It was spring. Our coyote blossom was in full bloom, these beautiful magenta blossoms, and the wind had blown them all off. Our patio was strewn with them. I thought, I'm going to run in and get a basket so I can save them. I came back, and as you can imagine, the wind blew them in the other direction. There was one blossom left, and I bent down to pick it up, and it moved. Six legs, an ant, carrying this little parachute in its mandibles. What do we do in the pandemic when we have the gift of time? We follow. I followed that ant all across the patio. And just as I think it's going to fall off the patio to the desert itself, attending ants appear out of nowhere, lift the blossom up. The ant goes down to the desert, place it back in its mandibles. They disappear. It goes on its way. I'm still following. Up ahead, I see a huge prickly pear patch, and I think that's it. Impaled. Over. Again, three more attending ants come. They lift, turn, go around, not impaled, disappear. It continues on its way. I can tell you probably 20 minutes later, I see this clay-covered fist rising from the desert floor. It goes toward the entrance to the ant colony, lays its blossom down. Dozens and dozens of worker ants come, shred the blossom into tiny, tiny pieces, disappear, and I imagine that they're lining the pathway to the queen.
1: You see, anybody can see that, but most people don't see that.
0: Well, it was a Glorian. And suddenly, this word that I couldn't identify became a moment of grace.
1: So as I read your book, The Glorians, Terry, I feel like you're just a more developed thinker than me. But key to both of our work is observing keenly, and then to share it in a way that inspires people to embrace the sensuality of life even more deeply. And part of that is that corona bonus. For the first time in 25 years, you didn't have to leave your valley.
0: And I realized what a privilege that was.
1: I had the same thing. And I had to develop what I called employing a traveler's mindset at home.
0: How did you do that?
1: Well, let's talk about that, but we'll take just a quick break. This is Travel with Rick Steves. We're joined by Terry Tempest Williams, and her new book is The Glorians, Visitations from the Holy Ordinary. It's a collection of essays and personal stories about finding grace where you least expect it, restoring our connection to the natural world, and making sense of our time of rapid change and heightened conflict. Terry, I was just talking about how I had developed a new mindset, which I called employing the traveler's mindset, even when we can't travel. I said, I can't change this. I got to embrace it. So when I'm walking home, I see a snail on top of a fence. I think escargot, you know.
0: I love that.
1: I think I am stuck at home now, but I'm going to have the same traveler's mindset. And for me, that would mean curiosity, appreciating community, embracing the wonder of things, to go slow, to be thankful, and to be in the moment. That's the challenge. And your book is all about that. For you, you wrote, time is listening to birdsong. What a beautiful concept of time.
0: Mm.
1: We don't do it. How many people ever sit and listen to birdsong?
0: And I think, you know, people were saying to me, weren't you lonely, just stuck out there in the desert? Anything but. And I realized my community was not just my own species, but says Phoebe, ravens, eagles dipping their beaks in the Colorado River.
1: I love it.
0: Coyotes. It was a night sky of stars.
1: You talk about how wild animals were moving back into the urban spaces in Utah and all across the world. And I talk about how the locals in Rome, without tourists, were taking back their public squares. They were reclaiming their Piazza Navonas.
0: I love that. And what does that tell us about our hunger? That we have is time.
1: Again, COVID was, it's a gift. And what are we going to do with that gift?
0: It's also terrifying. You know, I think my brother almost died, Hank, and he came to live with us for 3 months as we tended to him. And when
1: and
0: he...
1: Your pod went from 2 to 3.
0: That's right. And 2 dogs and 2 cats. But, you know, when we brought Hank home to the desert, he could barely walk from the car to our place. When he left, he was walking 9 miles a day. And that was grace.
1: That is beautiful. And during my Corona bonus time, during my sabbatical from the frantic, be productive, be efficient world, I learned how to like dogs. I learned how to cook.
0: Yes.
1: I even learned how to like washing dishes. People who saw me goes, who are you?
0: Dishes, washing dishes. That was my favorite thing. Brooke did the cooking. I did the dishes.
1: Yeah.
0: You know, I have to tell you this one story because you talk about birdsong. You know, I was teaching during the time over what at that time was this bizarre thing called Zoom, which now is right. Part of our everyday life. And the class ended and I said, let's just, you know, no one wanted to leave.
1: Right.
0: And so there was this moment of silence when we were all supposed to check out. And suddenly there was a bird from India. There was a bird answering from Cambridge. There were our ravens answering from Utah. There was a cacophony of bird songs, conversations all over the world with students all over the world. And for 30 minutes, grace, unplanned, unbidden, unrehearsed, we just listened to the birds of our home ground talk to one another.
1: Now that relates to the letter you wrote to your students at Harvard Divinity School. And you wrote, I think this is exactly what you wrote, this is a time to absorb, to walk, to reflect, to read, to ponder, and help where and when we can. Our task is to pay attention and listen. That's a prescription for finding beauty in a broken world, isn't it? Creating beauty in a struggling world.
0: And the students rose to that occasion, and they ended up creating what we called a coyote chaplaincy, this correspondence between the students from the Harvard Divinity School with the healthcare workers at the University of Utah Medical Center. It was beautiful. They organized themselves. They created a curriculum of poetry, of photographs, letter writing, even a rock star concert. And to be of use was also part of what the pandemic allowed us to do.
1: Tell me a little bit about, as a teacher at a divinity school, and, you know, one of the great divinity schools in the country, you're training people how to be pastors, but you're training more than that too, right?
0: You know, in the almost 10 years I've been there, and this is my last semester, what I've noticed is a shift, that the majority of our students are now coming to be of use, to be chaplains, to be leaders of nonprofit, to think about social justice, environmental justice, climate, not just priests and pastors or even theologians. And that's interesting to me.
1: Mm-hmm.
0: Most of my classes were taught in the Emerson Chapel, the Divinity Chapel, where he gave his radical address to 6 graduating seniors. And his first paragraph in that address, it was 1838, was the refulgent spring, and it was all about nature. And then at the end, what he said to them, and also a very crowded small chapel full of doubters, priests and pastors, he said, your God is too small. And that remark, his remarks, got him banned from Harvard for 30 years.
1: Huh.
0: And, you know, I think the students realize they come from a radical tradition. So many of my students were asking, what are the spiritual implications of climate collapse? And it was a privilege to be able to learn and explore with them, 15 students in the Emerson Chapel, sitting in a circle.
1: I love that. And every time you go back to Utah, you're like beachcombing after a storm, and you take that to your classroom in Harvard, and it metastasizes. I use that word in a positive way.
0: Yeah.
1: Through the thinking of our society.
0: You know, some people said it must be a schizophrenic life, but as you suggested, it was a balanced life. One informed the other.
1: Our guest today on Travel with Rick Steves is Terry Tempest Williams. Her latest book is called The Glorians, Visitations from the Holy Ordinary. You'll find Terry's earlier visits with us in the notes we post with this week's show at ricksteves.com/radio. You know, when I'm reading Glorian, I keep thinking, wow, Utah in the desert. And then your unleashed way of describing things that can be so inspirational. I mean, I'm trying to even think in the way you would describe it, maybe, you know, the desert in Utah, so arid yet so fertile. It's like your soul's luxurious spa.
0: It's also a brutal place, you know. I can't recommend moving there. last summer, it got to 116 degrees.
1: Oh, yeah.
0: It's an acquired taste. It's an erosional landscape.
1: Let's talk about heat, because you wrote about that in quite a lot of depth in The Glorians. You've been tuned into heat in many, many ways.
0: And I don't do well with
1: I don't either. I'm in Seattle for good reason.
0: Yeah. No, when you're in the Arctic or, you know, in even Salt Lake City, you can always put on more clothes when you're cold.
1: Yeah.
0: Unless you want to be perpetually naked.
1: Right.
0: You know, you have to adjust.
1: I love the way you embrace storms that are about to hit. Tell us a little bit about the storms with Brooke, your husband, in the arid backcountry of Utah.
0: Maybe with a name like Tempest, I'm drawn to it.
1: There you go. Terry Tempest Williams.
0: But, Brooke and I took to putting bowls of water around our patio because at that time, you know, 8 million acres in the American West were on fire. I think about the heat dome that Washington was experiencing during those months. And we would get mixed flocks of birds coming from California, coming from New Mexico, coming from all over. And they were parched. They were panting. And so when we would have these downpours, we would take out our bowls and they would be filled. And the birds would come. The deer would come. Even at night, the coyotes would come close. That's how parched it was. I mean, yes, the desert is very romantic in its essence. It's also brutal. And without water, you die.
1: It's interesting. It's peaceful, it's brutal, it's arid, but it's full of life.
0: It's the full range, which is why we love it.
1: And it's in high contrast almost.
0: All the time.
1: Like when it rains, it rains.
0: All the time.
1: I got to say, I've got this image, excuse me, but of you and your husband naked in a torrential downpour, sudsing each other up.
0: Well,
1: I don't know. Tell me about
0: it. You know,
1: most people want to pouring down rain, they run inside. I got, hey, Brooke, let's go outside.
0: Well, you could call it madness, you know, with the heat and all and the isolation. But we just ran and got a bar of soap. We were so excited. And we did just start, you know, bathing.
1: Literally bathing, because you could wash your hair literally in the rain.
0: It was that wild and beautiful.
1: Beautiful. You must just feel like in some fantasy, otherworldly paradise.
0: It's the full range, Rick, because, you know, one day a friend came and we were out on the porch and I saw her turn red. You know, she started sweating. She goes, Terry, do you think we could go inside? You know, you kind of lose your mind. But when I walked her back to the car, I heard this flapping sound and I realized the soles of my sandals were delaminating. You know, it's
1: that hot.
0: It's searing.
1: Oh, my goodness. Yeah.
0: But then I have to say, when we were having those flash floods, it was terrifying. And, you know, when Rilke says beauty is the beginning of terror, I think it's just the opposite in the desert. Terror is the beginning of beauty. And you know how you think about dumb deaths, where you hear that someone just walked off a cliff?
1: Yeah.
0: I almost had a dumb death because when the flash flood was coming, it was the fifth one, and I thought, I want to see this.
1: Yeah.
0: From beginning to end. You smell it before you hear it. You hear it before you see it. And when that wall of water turns the corner, it is like looking into the face of God and it is not human.
1: Wow.
0: And everything was collapsing around me in the arroyo. The water was rushing. And I thought, oh my God, I'm going to be next. I'm going to be swept away. And I ran. But it's almost like you can't not look. And I think that's the gift of the desert for me, living there 30 years, is The desert has taught me not to look away, no matter how terrifying.
1: It grabs you by the lapels and it says, exactly. This is me, I'm nature, you're part of it.
0: And we are part of it. And I think that's the humbling aspect.
1: And how many people
0: of being
1: have
0: present.
1: How many people have sensed a coming storm like an animal would? You know how animals flutter all the way. You did. You smelled it first, then you heard it, and then you felt it.
0: And I think anyone who lives, you know, close to the land, in the places they call home, do experience that. And I think that is one of the spiritual implications of climate collapse. We cannot continue to center ourselves when we see everything that is happening around us.
1: And when you've experienced it as intimately and with abandon as you feel the pain of losing it more keenly than somebody who's always in shelter. It's the same as travel.
0: Yes.
1: When you travel, you humanize the world.
0: Yes.
1: When you sense your environment, you get intimate, you become part of it. And it was mesmerizing for me to read about how you and Brooke would watch the weather. I mean, he would count the seconds from the crack of the lightning to the thunder, and then he'd do the arithmetic for him and say, darling, that's 5 seconds, 1 mile. I think that is so cool. And then you'd watch the powerful weather sweeping over you, and it reminded me. And again, I have these diamond in the rough experiences like that when I'm traveling, but it'll be in the context of I'm in Norway. I'm at the head of a fjord, sitting on a chair at the end of the fjord, watching and feeling the weather rumble up the fjord, the clouds and the waves rumbling together until they reach the end of the bay where I'm sitting. Or up high in the Swiss Alps in a valley that's just me and a few log cabins, and suddenly it's a thunderstorm. And I remember writing down, it feels like God's bowling alley.
0: Oh, I love that.
1: God's bowling alley. And I thought, I know what this is, but 500 years ago, without science, what did the people who built these log cabins think? These are magic moments for me, and you get them without even leaving home.
0: Well, I love what you say about sensing. It is, you know, if someone said, what do you do all day? And I get asked that a lot. I watch clouds. I

0: When British author Robert McFarlane reviewed Terry Tempest Williams' latest book, he called The Glorians a book like no other I've read. It has the fierceness and strangeness of light returning after an eclipse. Terry helps us look at the night in a new light as we continue our conversation in just a minute on Travel with Rick Steves.
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3: Little to no clouds in the sky in Quartzsite, Parker, and Yuma this evening as locally breezy conditions begin to develop. The evening lows are between 72 and 75 degrees. Winds could gust as high as 20 miles per hour in Quartzsite and Parker. Tomorrow, sunny with an afternoon high near 108.
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0: For Terry Tempest Williams, a Glorian can be something ordinary, often overlooked, inviting us to dream a new world into being. It's also the title of her latest book, as Terry helps us find the beauty, mystery, and sense of what's sacred in our world, today on Travel with Rick Steves. Terry, another thing I was fascinated by in your book is how, when it comes to sensing our existence on this planet and our connection with nature, the night. You seem to thrive at night. Now, as a tour guide, I'm always looking for magic moments. Many of them are after bedtime. Talk about the brilliance of a nighttime sky in rural Utah.
7: You know, I didn't appreciate that we are a dark sky community. I also didn't realize that southern Utah is one of the darkest places on the planet. That surprised me. And when on a new moon, which is no moon, the moon is hidden, yeah. Darkened, you stand under the Milky Way, and it's not just a sweep of stars,
0: yeah,
7: liquefied like milk. It becomes dimensional. It's like a hologram, and you literally felt you were part of the universe.
0: Now, you mentioned just earlier International Dark Sky Community. I didn't even know this existed, but apparently, what, there's 43 of these in the world, and 30 of them are in Utah?
7: It's really astonishing, and it does...
0: And this means it's a society that realizes, hey, there is a thing called light pollution, and if you're going to have a light in this community, you have to put a hood on it so it doesn't mess up other people's darkness.
7: And again, we have a lot of different political viewpoints, spiritual viewpoints in the valley where we live. This is the unifying factor. People love the night sky of stars, and they are protecting it, preserving it.
0: So do you have a relationship with any stars or constellations? Because as kids, you know, we all have our favorite one we find. When you look up in the sky with a Milky Way that is a blanket like probably 2% of us have ever really seen, what's your relationship with all that?
7: You know, I love when Orion's Belt appears. I know that the fall is coming. I love the time of year when the Big Dipper stands on its ladle.
0: Yeah.
7: You know, and it's like it's standing there,
0: yeah,
7: on top of, just above Castleton Tower.
0: Yeah.
7: I love the Pleiades. I love Cygnus. You know, Arne Naess, who was one of the founders of Deep Ecology, used to say, city lights are a conspiracy against higher thoughts.
0: I like that. I even wrote that down. City lights are a conspiracy against higher thoughts. That's a cool thing.
7: And I remember going, you know, taking my niece to the planetarium in New York City, and I screamed. My niece was so embarrassed. The narrator said, this is what the night sky used to look like. And without thinking, I screamed, it still does. You know, it still does.
0: It's still, there's a self-defeating attitude right there, isn't it? Like, it's gone.
7: It's
0: no,
7: like
0: it's not
7: what
0: gone.
7: We forget. And I think to our listeners, find that night sky of stars and watch that hologram embrace you.
0: You wrote that
8: stars say yes. They invite us to dream.
7: I feel that. You know, they're like
8: pretty,
7: eyes.
8: Yeah.
7: It's also where I feel my ancestors. You know, when my mother passed in 1987 from ovarian cancer,
8: yeah.
7: I was with her in that last breath. Our family was. I remember leaving her body and looking up at the full moon. And forever, that full moon is the illumination of her face. When Brooke and I fell in love, it was one line. And you know, when you fall in love, it's all sappy and wonderful. But we were under a night sky in the desert. And Brooke said, you know, it's not the stars, it's the spaces between the stars. And that was the moment I fell in love with him.
8: Wow. You know, I was jealous when you wrote about walking with your grandmother at night, because I wanted to do that. I wasn't that clued in to do that, but I could have. She had so much to share. And then you said, now she's an ancestor. You made a point, and you did it again. You did it in the book, but you just did it in our conversation.
7: I feel the closest to my ancestors at night. I also...
8: But the word ancestor, I mean, departed loved ones.
7: Yes,
8: they really are ancestors.
7: They are.
8: You're seeing it in a bigger sweep of things.
7: And
8: I
7: my
8: think.
7: Brothers who have passed are new ancestors. But I think that we have the capacity, each of us, to develop a night vision.
8: Yeah.
7: The longer we're out in the darkness, the more we see. Suddenly what looks like just silhouettes, you can see a deep red-blue appear. The eye shine of animals. Coyotes' eyes are red. Deer's eyes are blue. I wonder what human eyes are to them.
8: Do you know the term UFO? But did you know there's something called UES?
7: I did not. What is it?
8: Well, I learned it from you, but I just gave it the initials. Unidentified eye shine.
7: No, it's true. And the desert comes alive at night.
8: You even make a point of that. You go outside and just like somebody lets a glass of wine breathe, you wait for your eyes to dilate.
7: I do.
8: And then you wrote you can even see colors that you wouldn't see otherwise.
7: And that's what I think awaits us.
8: That awaits us if we are tuned in enough to realize that it is a door we can open and go through.
7: Yes.
8: This is Travel with Rick Steves. We're talking with Terry Tempest Williams. Her book is The Glorians, Visitations from the Holy Ordinary. So, Terry, we're talking a lot about Utah, but to me, this is a wonderful two sides of the same coin for the teaching dynamo and the inspiring writer of Terry Tempest Williams. So you're gaining experience and you're embracing nature and you're being spiritual with your husband, Brooke, in Utah. And then you jet back to Boston and you are the professor at the Harvard Divinity School. Let's talk about your course. You teach a course called Finding Beauty in a Broken World. You're dealing with contemporary problems. You're training the leaders of the future. What are some moments that you're proud of or challenged by as a teacher?
7: It's a great question, and I should say I'm writer in residence. They would not say that I'm a professor.
8: Oh, okay, writer in residence.
7: I'm on the outside.
8: Well, you'd be my professor in a heartbeat.
7: I love the students, and they really have been my teachers. And I think early on, my one dream was to bring them west, to bring 20 students to America's public lands.
8: Go west, young leaders.
7: You know, to see what the open space of democracy looked like. Conversely, after some tough years at Harvard, politically, the students came to me and said, will you co-create a class on grief with us? And I absolutely said yes, mm-hmm. with the idea that finding beauty in a broken world is creating beauty in the world we find. To develop the capacity to not look away, to be present. And so we had a year class about Great Salt Lake. The idea was we would have the intellectual underpinnings in the fall. We would go to Great Salt Lake for 10 days in the spring. 20 students arrive in Great Salt Lake. We had the czar of Great Salt Lake, a conservative gentleman, come speak to us. They had already seen the Wilson's phalarope, a bird that is absolutely dependent on brine shrimp. We were wanting to list it, and it has been listed as a threatened species. And one of the students said to the czar, talk to us about what you think of the Endangered Species Act. And he stood up, we're all in our lawn chairs, you know, out on the salt flats, and he says, the Endangered Species Act has never made a difference with any species. And just then, we literally heard the ground thundering, shaking under our feet. We all stood up, and there on the horizon were 600 bison in a full-blown stampede heading our direction. And the last word before we all scattered was, "I stand corrected."
9: He said that?
7: Yes. And it was this beautiful moment of politics merging with awe.
9: Sort of the bovine equivalent of being struck down by lightning.
7: Exactly. And we watched all these bison stampeding around us, and I just thought, there is a God, and it is a Glorian, and it is the American bison. It was so beautiful.
9: 20 students on a field trip with Terry Tempest Williams going from Boston and Harvard to the Utah arid desert and marveling at the power of nature and a hands-on example.
7: Yes, and when you think about what Donald Trump is doing in this administration to America's public lands, to sacred lands, to withdrawing the agreements on salmon in the Pacific Northwest, whether it's mining the Chaco Canyon, 2,000 years of civilization, or the boundary waters, again, for international interests, or what's happening in Utah with Grand Staircase Escalante, this is not acceptable. And I think what the students saw was the open space of democracy must remain open. It was no longer an abstraction. It was no longer an intellectual exercise. What they thought they would experience at Great Salt Lake, that quote-unquote is dying, was not grief. It was joy. Joy in the sense that they felt alive.
9: And that, inspiration that there's hope.
7: And that they wanted to be part of that. And that, to me, is what hands-on pedagogy can be.
9: That's practical education. That's good for the economy, even though it's not STEM. You know, and I think, to think of the economy, right now we've deluded ourselves into thinking what's good for short-term economy is good for the economy, but it's not. We've got to factor in sustainability and a livable environment and long-term profits. Everything's got to go through the litmus test of, is it good in the arena of capitalism?
7: And I think that's the point. We have replaced capitalism for democracy, and they're very different.
9: And in the long term, democracy is better for capitalism. That's the odd thing to me.
7: Yes.
9: Which leads me to think about climate change, because you're all about our environment, and now environmental activists are actually being reframed by conservative think tanks. And
7: you're looking at an environmental terrorist
9: You're a climate extremist. You're an environmental, you're a domestic terrorist if you're challenging short-term economic gain for a vital and sustainable environment.
7: And who benefits when we're called terrorists? You know, who benefits?
9: Right.
7: Again, it goes back to that notion, if we're present, we will know what to do. You know, and I think in this time of such deep uncertainty, the land, nature, the places we call home, when we pay attention, show us how to be in uncertain times. I remember after the flood, the last one, I walked the path of water the next day. The prickly pear were as green as I've ever seen them. There were signatures in the sand of coyote, badger, even great blue heron, lizards. And then when I was walking back up, I thought, I've never seen that shadow before. We've lived there 30 years, and realized this was a newly formed canyon, 30 feet long, 10 feet high, 12 feet wide. Rick, have you ever experienced floaters? You know how you think your eyes?
9: Yeah.
7: I thought, oh my God, my retina's detaching. I'm seeing these floaters. I stood up and I realized they weren't floaters at all. That 10 foot high wall, newly exposed, was an ant colony. They were literally throwing out their dead. That's what I thought was floaters. That's what I thought was black glitter. And the minute they were throwing out their dead, they were rebuilding, restoring their cohesive society. They were sealing up the wall. Then on the other side of the canyon, these darkling beetles, stink bugs, we called them as children, were coming out, rolling on their backs, settling themselves. What were they doing? They were eating the dead ants. And then crawling out of the mouth of the canyon were the ravens taking the beetles. This trophic cascade, it was so powerful. And I thought, this is how we face change. We continue. We rebuild. Is what you were saying is, what is life after Donald Trump? We will rebuild. Mm-hmm. We will find that sacred space again. in the name of community and compassion.
9: Terry, I don't always give a book to anybody who walks in my door, but after reading your book, I grabbed my book called For the Love of Europe.
7: I'm so excited to read it.
9: And that's my attempt to grab these little experiences and not have people have a bucket list to do what Rick did, but to be inspired by how I found experiences on the road so they can do that when they're on the road. And what you've done with the Glorians is, I think, do the same thing, is not say, okay, you got to, when it rains, go outside and wash your hair. But think with abandon. How can I not run from nature, but jump into it?
7: And I think it's that idea, yes, yes, yes. If we are present, we will know what to do. And you remind me, Rick, it's all about love. And we lose nothing by loving.
9: Amen. This is Travel with Rick Steves. We're being inspired by Terry Tempest Williams. Her newest book is The Glorians, Visitations from the Holy Ordinary. Terry, you just said something that made me say amen. How's your relationship with God?
7: Rick, you always ask the deeper questions. How is my relationship to God? It's expanded. It's not human. It's not gendered. It's thinned and furred and multitudinous. To me, maybe that's what the Glorians are, the different manifestations of God, meaning something larger than ourselves. And the Glorians are reaching out to us, inviting us to engage. And I think it's reciprocal. So I would say my relationship to God is sensorial, relational, interconnected, interrelated. Grace.
9: And you wrote that you're praying in a different way. You said, recognizing that we're living in a time where we're being brought to our knees, you've learned to pray again. How so? Because you said not one God, but many gods, and they don't look like you.
7: I think prayer for me has become an act of listening. Uh-huh. As a child, I believed in an anthropomorphic God. I don't anymore. I believe that God is within. I believe God is outside us, all around. I believe God is the relationality between two people and other beings.
9: And you wrote that, you know, you're praying not like you were taught by clergy, but more like a child when the holy ordinary was both right in front of you and in the sky above. So I wanted to talk about that for just a minute. The book is called The Glorians, Visitations from the Holy Ordinary. What do we mean with this holy ordinary?
7: This moment between you and me. Mm-hmm. May I ask you a question?
9: Sure.
7: What is your relationship to God?
9: My relationship to God is, I believe, in a heavenly creator. You know, you can make it a man or a woman or whatever, but that's just kind of what people need to get their brains around it. But my relation is we're all created by something, and that means we're all brothers and sisters. And when we travel, that's my thing, we get to know the family. And when you get to know the family and you believe in that universal idea of love your neighbor, you realize that loving your neighbor has nothing to do with proximity. And I know that through my travels. And then you can take it one step further. Loving your neighbor is not limited to loving other people, but it's loving creation.
7: I love that.
9: That's the Glorian.
7: And I think that is the Glorians. And, you know, my grandmother said, Terry, do you know what enthusiasm means? And, you know, I think about, Rick, that is one of your gifts, your enthusiasm. And I said, no, tell me. And she said, it's God within.
9: Yeah. And my favorite church is the top of an Alp.
7: I love that.
9: Where I just, you know, as a Lutheran, we sit on our hands. We don't raise them. But when I'm walking on a ridge, it's hard not to raise your hands and say, life is good.
7: Amen.
9: That's Glorian.
7: It is the Glorians. And to me, that is the holy ordinary that each of us carry, each of us have the capacity to witness and to share.
9: Thanks, Terry. And happy travels in a way that you give so many dimensions to.
7: Well, I'm so excited. The map on the table downstairs in your Mecca, my eyes went to Isle of Man, and I thought, I think I'm having a spiritual experience. I'm going to go there because of you. Thank you.
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3: The evening forecast for Yuma, Parker, and Quartzsite shows clear skies with lows between 72 and 75 degrees. Winds are out of the southwest at 5 to 10 miles per hour, becoming light and variable after midnight. Tomorrow, we expect a sunny, breezy day with an afternoon high between 106 and 110 degrees.
11: As we get older, we start thinking more and more about what we're going to leave behind. What's going to be your legacy? Of course, that's not something you can know. To some extent, you just got to hope for the best. I've got music this hour from composers who never heard it performed during their lifetimes. They might have thought it was great, but for some reason or another, popular trends, poor health, it never made it to the stage. They were left wondering if it'd be discovered after their deaths. It was, and it changed the world a little bit. Legacy music coming up.
12: Live from NPR News in Washington, I'm Dan Ronan. President Trump announced a $700 million federal investment in coal Thursday. The Mountain West Bureau reporter Hannah Merzbach reports.
13: U.S. coal production has declined by more than half in the past two decades. Now, Trump says he'll extend the life of 13 coal plants nationwide, plus open two new ones, restart another, and open a terminal in Oakland, California. That could export coal from western states such as Wyoming, whose Governor Mark Gordon says that'll help access the Asian market.
14: So to be able to open that Oakland port is absolutely essential for the lifeblood of our state and for our coal mines.
13: Supporters say Trump's latest coal investment will help keep electricity prices down, while the Environmental Defense Fund says it'll do the opposite and increase pollution. It comes as the administration blocks further development of wind and solar. For NPR News, I'm Hannah Merzbach in Jackson, Wyoming.
12: The Senate has failed to pass a Republican-backed voting overhaul bill known as the Save America Act. Republicans had tried to tack the bill onto an immigration funding package. NPR's Sam Gringlass reports.
15: The Save America Act would require proof of citizenship, like a valid U.S. passport or birth certificate plus photo ID, to register to vote. The legislation would also require voters to present photo ID to cast a ballot, including to vote by mail. President Trump, who has continued to amplify false claims about election fraud, has called the Save America Act the most important and consequential legislation in the history of Congress. Democrats say it would disenfranchise eligible voters. Roughly half of Americans don't have a passport. Sam Gringlass, NPR News, Washington.
12: At least 4.3 million Americans have lost food assistance benefits from the SNAP program last year. As NPR's Maria Godoy reports, the Agriculture Secretary, Brooke Rollins, faced some tough questioning on Capitol Hill Thursday about the drop.
16: Democrats on the House Agriculture Committee grilled Rollins about why so many people have lost access to a program that's a key safety net against hunger. Rollins said the drop is due to a better economy and a crackdown on fraud. But Ohio Democratic Representative Chantel Brown pointed to a recent report showing that more than 700,000 children have lost SNAP benefits as a result of President Trump's One Big Beautiful Bill Act.
17: Madam Secretary, millions of Americans are going hungry, and you're saying it's a success story.
16: Rollins countered.
18: I think that you want more people on government programs.
16: Committee members also asked Rollins about rising farm input costs and the threat posed by screwworm. Maria Godoy, NPR News.
12: It was a mixed day on Wall Street Thursday. The Dow rallied for an 874-point gain. The S&P was up 30. The NASDAQ was negative by 23 points. And from Washington, this is NPR News. A study in the journal Science finds that workers in remote jobs have experienced a rise in symptoms of mental distress. NPR's Ritu Chatterley reports those living alone were most likely to experience those impacts.
19: Prior studies have found that a majority of remote workers enjoy their work setup. But the new study found that compared to people not in remote jobs, remote workers saw a 58% rise in time spent alone. Study author Natalia Emanuel is an economist at the Federal Reserve Bank of New York. She says remote workers also experienced a 72% rise in their chance of having no human contact at all during the workday.
20: Not even like a wave to a barista, not, you know, somebody also checking for the ripeness of the avocados at the grocery store, just no human contact at all.
19: Remote workers also saw a rise in self-reported emotional distress and visits to mental health care providers. Ritu Chatterjee, NPR News.
12: The National Transportation Safety Board says the pilots of that United Airlines flight, which struck a light pole on the New Jersey Turnpike as it was landing on May the 3rd, the NTSB says they were flying too low and slow during their final approach. Debris from the light pole struck a tractor-trailer truck. The driver was injured. Dash cam video from the truck has gone viral. The NTSB's preliminary report says the captain was flying the plane and there were gusty winds at the time, and the two pilots discussed the difficulty they were having with the winds. None of the 231 people on the Venice, Italy to Newark flight were injured, and the plane ultimately landed safely. This is NPR.
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11: It's 1817. Franz Schubert. He's 20 years old. He's already brilliant. He really wants to write an opera. At the time, that was the genre that made you famous. Opera composers were the rock stars of the day. So his first move is to get himself a commission, which was kind of the equivalent of landing a record deal back in the 1800s. So what he does is he writes an overture. It's kind of like a demo or an elevator pitch to these theaters to say, "See, I can do it. I can write opera." And he struck out. Opera was not his destiny. Chamber music and songs and symphonies were the way he was going to change the world. But the overtures are lovely.

Ricardo Chailly, conducting the Philharmonic of La Scala. Overture in the Italian style by Schubert. The man just, he wasn't good at opera, but he was great at overtures. And many other things. Here's music by the Spanish pianist Alicia de la Rocha. It's called the Sonata Antigua.

0: I always enjoy those little background noises that sometimes creep into it. It makes it a human performance. There's no AI at work here. This is a real pianist named Yol Om Son performing the Sonata Antiqua by Alicia de la Rocha. Georges Bizet completes his final exam coming up.
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2: Little to no clouds in the sky in Quartzsite, Parker, and Yuma this evening as locally breezy conditions begin to develop. The evening lows are between 72 and 75 degrees. Winds could gust as high as 20 miles per hour in Quartzsite and Parker. Tomorrow, sunny with an afternoon high near 108.
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0: There are composers who should have been appreciated more in their day. And then there's French composer Georges Bizet. Talk about the ultimate case of never getting the recognition you deserve. He's writing this brilliant stuff. Almost none of it is landing with audiences. Here's his symphony, written at age 17 for a student assignment he never performed during his lifetime, discovered 60 years after his death, and immediately hailed as a masterpiece.

0: Pavel Yurvi, conducting the Paris Orchestra in the Symphony by Georges Bizet. We're off to the zoo in 60 seconds.
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0: They say artists should not read their own reviews. Camille Saint-Saëns had a better solution. He just forbade anyone to publish stuff that he thought the critics might not like until he was dead, and he couldn't read the reviews even if he'd wanted to. Probably the most famous example of that is his Carnival of the Animals. Here is The Swan.

0: Salut Salon, performing The Swan by Saint-Saëns.
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3: Little to no clouds in the sky in Quartzsite, Parker, and Yuma this evening as locally breezy conditions begin to develop. The evening lows are between 72 and 75 degrees. Winds could gust as high as 20 miles per hour in Quartzsite and Parker. Tomorrow, sunny with an afternoon high near 108.

0: Escales, Ports of Call by Jacques Ibert. That was Joanne Folletta, the great Joanne Folletta, conducting the Buffalo Philharmonic. I just love her work. Everything she touches turns to gold for me. A concerto for summer coming up next.
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0: If you happen to be traveling down the coast of Valencia, Spain, and I wouldn't blame you, you will eventually encounter the beach resort town of Benicassim. And it was here that composer Joaquin Rodrigo spent the summer of 1943. Rough life. He had a nice enough time that he immortalized that summer in a concerto he called the Summer Concerto.

0: José Sarabriere, conducting the Royal Philharmonic featuring violinist Michael Gutmann, The Summer Concerto by Joaquin Rodrigo. We're off to the desert in 60 seconds.
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2: The evening forecast for Yuma, Parker, and Quartzsite shows clear skies with lows between 72 and 75 degrees. Winds are out of the southwest at 5 to 10 miles per hour, becoming light and variable after midnight. Tomorrow, we expect a sunny, breezy day with an afternoon high between 106 and 110 degrees.
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0: American composer Terry Riley is a pioneer of minimalism, the minimalistic school of composition. Features lots of repetition, some drones, minimal musical units, if that makes sense. And if it doesn't, just make it simpler. Here is Francesco E. Parezo from his Cantos Desiertos, Desert Songs.

From the Cantos Desiertos, Desert Songs by Terry Riley. 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
2: Little to no clouds in the sky in Quartzsite, Parker, and Yuma this evening as locally breezy conditions begin to develop. The evening lows are between 72 and 75 degrees. Winds could gust as high as 20 miles per hour in Quartzsite and Parker. Tomorrow, sunny with an afternoon high near 108.

0: The beautifully patient playing of Maria Corley. That was the Waltz from Miles by the great Valerie Capers. Capers was the first blind graduate of the Juilliard School. She went blind from an illness at age 6, and she is still with us at 91. Valerie, if you happen to be listening, we salute you. Well, with some introductions, you don't say much because maybe there's just not a lot to say. With other ones, you don't say much because you hardly know where to start. There's just too much to say. I'll put it like this. If you're counting the most influential figures in the history of jazz and 20th century music on one hand, Miles Davis is one of those fingers. Might even be two. Here's Vernon Neal with Rhapsody in Black.
1: Welcome to Your Classical's Rhapsody in Black from APM, where we turn up the voices of black artists in the world of classical music. I'm Vernon Neal. A rolling stone gathers no moss. If there's one thing trumpeter and composer Miles Davis shared with the greatest classical innovators, it was creative restlessness. He had a healthy disdain for labeling music. Like the Impressionists, Romantics, and Avant-Gardists of Europe, he rejected genres and the people who invented them. He redefined jazz in ways that were both subtle and caustic. He tended to confine his expressions to bebop. That's where he carved out a niche as a sideman, bandleader, and composer. His fame and acclaim would ultimately surpass the lions of the time, including Thelonious Monk, Charlie Parker, and even fellow trumpeter Dizzy Gillespie. He helped launch the careers of many soon-to-be legends, like John Coltrane and Bill Evans. But little note of any of that was taken until after his death.

Inevitably, Davis grew weary of the whole bebop scene. Tireless gigging in meager-sized clubs, ungrateful audiences, and clueless critics were among the daily grind that nearly drove him to leave music. During his club days, he was severely beaten by some New York police for no reason other than being alone in front of a club. This made him painfully aware of his status as a black man trying to make serious music.

Miles Davis studied extensively at Juilliard before his fame. He was searching for material that would rescue him from the club circuit. Around the same time, he met a gifted arranger named Gil Evans. They often hung out at Gil's apartment discussing and playing music. They both admired Joaquin Rodrigo, especially his beautiful Concierto de Aranjuez.

0: Davis's wife, Frances, also deserves some credit. She once dragged him to a performance by flamenco dancer Roberto Iglesias. That's when Miles Davis became obsessed with that Spanish sound. He bought every flamenco album he could get at Colony Records in New York City. Finally, it was decided to cut a record. Sketches of Spain was recorded between November 1959 and March 1960 at Columbia's famed 30th Street Studio with Gil Evans in tow. The record was released in July of 1960, and it was an instant hit with critics, especially the track Concierto de Aranjuez. Even more surprisingly, it enjoyed a practically universal buy-in from his fans, and Gil Evans gained entry into a pretty exclusive club as a respected arranger and orchestrator in a style of music not often heard in the concert hall. They had unknowingly created a new genre now dubbed third stream, or orchestral jazz. That mattered very little to the great innovator, Miles Davis, who was never happy just cooling his heels. This is Rhapsody in Black from APM. With thanks to producer Daniel Nass, technical director Michael Osborne, and assistance from Julie Amacher, Kevin O'Connor, Andrea Blaine, and Scott Blankenship. You can hear more on yourclassical.org. I'm Vernon Neal.
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0: It'll be here before you know it. Summertime, when the living is easy. Depending on the humidity, of course. An homage to Miles Davis from composer William Banfield's coming up next.
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2: The evening forecast for Yuma, Parker, and Quartzsite shows clear skies with lows between 72 and 75 degrees. Winds are out of the southwest at 5 to 10 miles per hour, becoming light and variable after midnight. Tomorrow, we expect a sunny, breezy day with an afternoon high between 106 and 110 degrees.
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0: Here's William Banfield with a symphony that is pure emulation from start to finish. There's four movements. The first pays homage to Leonard Bernstein, the second to Duke Ellington, the third to Dizzy Gillespie, and the man of the hour, Miles Davis, and then the fourth to Sarah Vaughan. Here is Symphony No. 6 by Banfield.

0: It's Alan Balter leading the Akron Symphony Orchestra in the Symphony No. 6 by William Banfield. Composer Florence Price reinvents the violin concerto. Coming up next.
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0: Here's Florence Price's second violin concerto. It was among her very last compositions. This piece falls squarely into the category of where on earth would she have gone next if she hadn't died just a few months later? It's kind of that thing where you're like, oh, if only. I get that feeling every time I watch a movie with Philip Seymour Hoffman. I still can't believe he's gone. I just imagine all the movies he would have made. This concerto's got all kinds of new ideas in it. It's taking all these chances with form. It's got weird scales going on. It's wonderful. Rachel Barton Pine performs the Violin Concerto No. 2.

0: Jonathan Hayward conducting the Royal Scottish National Orchestra featuring Rachel Barton Pine, the Violin Concerto No. 2 by Price.
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3: The evening forecast for Yuma, Parker, and Quartzsite shows clear skies with lows between 72 and 75 degrees. Winds are out of the southwest at 5 to 10 miles per hour, becoming light and variable after midnight. Tomorrow, we expect a sunny, breezy day with an afternoon high between 106 and 110 degrees.

0: Vernon Hanley, leading the London Philharmonic Summer Night on the River by Frederick Delius. 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
0: A View from the Bridge, that play by the great Arthur Miller, was staged as an opera in 2002 with music by William Bolcom. Here is music from that opera, a song called New York Lights, performed by the pianist Bruce Levingston.

New York Lights, a song from the opera A View from the Bridge, based on the play by Arthur Miller. And what do you see when you have a view from the bridge? You see the New York Lights. They're kind of hard to miss. Next in the line of great New York artists, here's the one and only Aaron Copland. He had a very specific stage direction for this next piece. He noted in his score, use oboe only if no English horn is available. Well, here is Nicholas Daniel, as instructed, playing the English horn for Copland's incidental music for a 1939 play, Quiet City.

0: The Britain Sinfonia, performing Quiet City by Aaron Copland. A play described as a realistic fantasy concerning the night thoughts of many different kinds of people in a great city. It ran for 3 performances. Coming up, A Summer Night with Joseph Marx.
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2: The evening forecast for Yuma, Parker, and Quartzsite shows clear skies with lows between 72 and 75 degrees. Winds are out of the southwest at 5 to 10 miles per hour, becoming light and variable after midnight. Tomorrow, we expect a sunny, breezy day with an afternoon high between 106 and 110 degrees.
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0: If anyone had grand aspirations of setting A Summer Night to music, it was Joseph Marx. In fact, he wrote this massive 3-movement nature trilogy. I guess that would have 3 movements, wouldn't it? This was the first of those movements, called Symphonic Night Music. Kicks off with some crickets, and then a violin shows up, playing the part of the nightingale, sets the whole scene for you.

0: I got the false ending there. Stephen Sloan conducting the Bochum Symphony Orchestra, performing symphonic night music. You need a symphony for that. By Joseph Marx.
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3: Little to no clouds in the sky in Quartzsite, Parker, and Yuma this evening as locally breezy conditions begin to develop. The evening lows are between 72 and 75 degrees. Winds could gust as high as 20 miles per hour in Quartzsite and Parker. Tomorrow, sunny with an afternoon high near 108.

Star Wars might have said it best. I've got a bad feeling about this. In 1880, Czech composer Antonín Dvořák was trying to advance his career in Vienna, the center of the musical universe. Things started off well, but there was something in the air that told his intuition something was amiss. The promised premiere of this symphony by the Vienna Philharmonic was delayed. Then it was delayed again. And Dvořák started having a bad feeling about this. I'll tell you all about it coming up this hour.

How can you not feel bouncy after a tune like that? The Polonaise by Mauro Giuliani. Czech composer Antonín Dvořák thought he was among friends in that music capital of Europe, Vienna, and then he started to feel some anti-Czech sentiment in the air. He delivered this next piece, his Symphony No. 6, to the conductor of the Vienna Philharmonic. The conductor started to make excuses and delays. The premiere wasn't happening. And Dvořák learned later that members of the orchestra had objected to performing his music. So he said, fine, and a pox on you. And he took the symphony back home to Prague, where they loved it.

0: Christoph von Dohnányi leading the Cleveland Orchestra in the Symphony No. 6 by Dvorak. 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A little 5-8 with Nadia Boulanger coming up.
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0: Here are Nadia Boulanger's three pieces for cello and piano. If they sound a little off-kilter, that's because they're in 5-8. Until they shift into 5-4, that is.

0: Three Pieces for Cello and Piano by Nadia Boulanger.
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3: We're heading into a sunny day in Quartzsite, Parker, and Yuma as afternoon highs range between 106 and 110 degrees. A bit breezy today as winds at 5 to 15 miles per hour could gust up to 25 miles per hour tonight. Clear skies with a low around 73 degrees.
4: I'm not really one for gossip, but your girl likes some tasty tea every once in a while. Early 20th century French composer Cécile Chaminade apparently once had a flute-playing lover. One who left her when he fell in love with someone else. It happens. But Chaminade's heart was hurt, so she got back at him in the best way that she knew how. She wrote a work for the flute so difficult that he could never play it. Yeah, that work is this. It's coming up later this hour. I'm Melanie Renata. So glad you're here. This is Music Through the Night.

before the power of the flute swoops in, some strings here to begin our time together tonight. A Serenade for Strings by German romantic composer Max Bruch, performed for you by the Wuppertal Symphony, and American conductor George Hansen at the podium.

0: The Wuppertal Symphony with a sweet serenade for strings by Max Bruch. I'm Melanie Renata. Glad to have you with me here for some music through the night. There's a piece for flute on the way, crafted with just a little bit of spite. Hold on.
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0: This is a pretty popular piece for flute players, both professional and amateur flutists alike, which is actually kind of funny when you know that Cécile Chaminade wrote it so that it would be too difficult for a flute-playing former lover to perform. 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

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And together, you and I dip our toes here into a Nordic folk-infused symphony. The first symphony in C minor by Danish romantic composer Niels Gadeau.

0: The Stockholm Sinfonietta, Godot's first symphony, rejected at first by its intended musical organization, but was scooped up by a friend and it became an overnight success. An example of how a bit of failure at first doesn't mean anything about the overall craftsmanship of a piece of art. I'm Melanie Renata. This is Music Through the Night.
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3: The evening forecast for Yuma, Parker, and Quartzsite shows clear skies with lows between 72 and 75 degrees. Winds are out of the southwest at 5 to 10 miles per hour, becoming light and variable after midnight. Tomorrow, we expect a sunny, breezy day with an afternoon high between 106 and 110 degrees.
0: The Barbie movie. The Big Lebowski. Solaris. Perhaps an odd combination of movies to cluster together, but they all have something in common. Yeah, it's this piece of music. Music that really, in the films, helps underscore immense and dramatic moments. It entered the cinematic world more than 50 years ago, and it is coming up for you later this hour. I'm Melanie Renata. I am so glad you're here. This is Music Through the Night. To help sort of balance out the incredible power of that work by Strauss, well, you'll get a healthy serving of a violin and piano duo in just a bit. First, a Spanish-flavored Italian piece, Boccherini's Guitar Quintet No. 5 in G major. Here's Pepe Ramiro with the guitar and the Academy Chamber Ensemble.

one of 9 guitar quintets Luigi Boccherini crafted after he found himself some health and happiness when he settled in Madrid. And you can hear that Spanish.

0: there's a little dance between a piano and violin on the way. I'm Melanie Renata. This is Music Through the Night.
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0: This work says a lot in a very short amount of time. Violinist Don Junlon and pianist Esther Park here with a piece by Florence Price. It's called The Deserted Garden.

A little bit of blues oozing from that work by Florence Price, The Deserted Garden. The musical pendulum is really going to swing you here into a totally different vibe. You know, in Stanley Kubrick's film 2001, A Space Odyssey, there's that scene that really represents a monumental shift for humanity. A scene made more dramatic by the music chosen to play over it. Well, that music solidified Kubrick's film as an icon, and the film solidified that music as a cinematic classic. That work is Also Sprach Zarathustra. It's performed for you here by the Berlin Philharmonic. It's by Richard Strauss, of course. I'm Melanie Renata, and this is Music Through the Night.

0: The ending fading ever so slowly into stillness. A musical reflection on that classic search for life's meaning. Also Sprach Zarathustra by Richard Strauss. Gustavo Dudamel conducting the Berlin Philharmonic.
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3: We're heading into a sunny day in Quartzsite, Parker, and Yuma as afternoon highs range between 106 and 110 degrees. A bit breezy today as winds at 5 to 15 miles per hour could gust up to 25 miles per hour tonight. Clear skies with a low around 73 degrees.
0: Some music isn't meant just to be listened to. It's meant for your heart, too. It tugs at all your senses. It can make you feel awe, tingles down your spine. It can invite you to perhaps look up. This movement from Elena Rare's first string quartet is called Let's Sit Beneath the Stars, and it does exactly what that title promises. It begins here in something close to silence and wonder, and then it builds and shimmers and pulls back again, like watching light move across the night sky. The kind of music that can make you forget just for a moment whatever weight you might be carrying. It's coming up. I'm Melanie Renata. This is Music Through the Night. This work by Rafe Vaughan Williams works in a real similar way. Oboist Maurice Borg just takes your cares and tosses them into the wind. He's uplifted here by the English String Orchestra, William Boughton at the podium. It's Rafe Vaughan Williams' Oboe Concerto in A minor.

Vaughan Williams took discarded sketches of his Fifth Symphony and turned those pretty scraps into that incredible oboe concerto in A minor. Oboist Maurice Borg performing with the English String Orchestra. 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I'm Melanie Renata, and you continue to soar through music through the night here with the final movement of the In the Spring Symphony by John Knowles Payne.

0: The glory of nature from a spring-inspired symphony, the second symphony in A major by John Knowles Payne, the Ulster Orchestra performing. You get to take a deep breath and settle into something a little more soothing in just a minute. I'm Melanie Renata, and this is Music Through the Night.
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0: Imagine for a moment you're on a cross-country summer road trip, driving through New Mexico during the witching hour, far from city lights, captivated and distracted by the stunning starry sky. So you pull off the highway, drive into the desert, throw a blanket on the top of your car, climb on up, and let yourself stargaze. Let this piece of music by Elena Rare take you there.

Let's Sit Beneath the Stars, a perfect title for that movement from the First String Quartet by Elena Rare, the Cyprus String Quartet performing. Hopefully you had a nice moment there, because things are about to get dramatic. The first piano concerto in C minor from Dmitri Shostakovich. I'm Melanie Renata. This is Music Through the Night.

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5: It's a warm morning in Yuma, Parker, and Quartzsite. We expect a sunny day with afternoon highs between 106 and 110 degrees. A bit breezy as winds at 5 to 15 miles per hour become south and could gust as high as 25 miles per hour tonight. Clear skies with a low between 71 and 75 degrees.
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0: I dare you not to move when you hear those songs. Now, a lot of hits followed as Maurice White kept the band focused on those three original principles. Singer Philip Bailey recalls some room for collaboration, but he emphasized that Maurice was the clear leader.
1: Well, he's the pilot of the plane. Where you go depends on his vision and his direction.
0: Did you ever question Maurice White?
1: Of course I did. I mean, I wasn't a puppet. But, you know, I think in doing so, I always found great answers and great direction, but everything was working. It was all going strong. And so, you know, when it's happening like that, there's no need to question it.
0: But as the documentary explains, White's ambition took him in different directions, producing for other acts, opening his own recording studio. Eventually, the collaborative nature of Earth, Wind, and Fire disappeared. Maurice White brought in outsiders to reshape the band's sound without much consultation from the band itself. Then in 1983, Maurice White surprised everyone by shutting the band down. He was going solo. Ralph Johnson and Philip Bailey remember that moment differently. First, here's Ralph Johnson.
2: Well, leading a group of this size for all these years was a tremendous responsibility. Eventually, we would take a break, and we would come back together in 1988.
1: We didn't take no break. We broke up.
2: Philip likes to say we broke up. I call it a hiatus.
1: I don't understand.
2: I don't know why Philip.

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1: 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It's 8:19. Ahead on Morning Edition, through years of controversy and delayed construction, one Iraq veteran has been rehabilitating a Japanese garden on a vast Veterans Affairs medical campus in West Los Angeles. And the federal government has long gathered demographic data about American workers to root out discrimination on the job. The Trump administration wants to halt that practice.
2: Regardless of what has happened before, the way to stop discriminating based on race is to stop discriminating based on race.
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3: 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Our Friday NewsCap panelists will analyze that and the rest of the week's top stories. And an Arizona bladesmith on sharpening his skills over four decades. 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
5: And I'm A. Martinez. It seems like fewer and fewer things unite us anymore. But I got a quick story about that. So growing up, I was very close with my uncle. Very conservative guy, originally from Ecuador, a U.S. Marine, very religious. I was also very close with my stepfather, his polar opposite in so many ways. My stepfather had long blonde hair, green eyes, a Southern California pot-smoking, sandal-wearing, tree-hugging hippie. But even they were able to bond, and they bonded over the music of Earth, Wind, and Fire. You're a shining star. Since the 1970s, few bands have crossed as many divides as Earth, Wind, and Fire. All sorts of people love them. The big horns, the theatrical stage show, the funk, the ballads, you name it, everything. Debuting Sunday, an HBO documentary directed by Questlove shares a few lesser-known aspects of their story. Actually, it's a heck of a title, too. Earth, Wind, and Fire, to be celestial versus That's the Weight of the World.
10: The funk was the funk, but the chords were jazz, classical. Meanwhile, it's sitting on...

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1: 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It's 8:49. Amid funding shortfalls, South Africa is rolling out a new HIV prevention injection, which could transform its fight against the epidemic. And in May, U.S. employers added jobs for the third month in a row, while the unemployment rate held steady at 4.3%. 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
2: The World Health Organization is calling the Ebola outbreak in the Democratic Republic of the Congo an international health emergency. Infectious disease specialists are saying a weakened CDC is one of the reasons why.
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2: I'm Meghna Chakrabarty, inside the gutted CDC as an outbreak takes shape. 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
0: It's Morning Edition from NPR News. I'm Michelle Martin.
9: And I'm Steve Inskeep. Good morning. Teachers are thinking about artificial intelligence about the same way that many people think about smartphones. We use them all the time, and we're also pretty sure they're bad for us, and we still use them all the time. A new NPR Ipsos survey of K-12 educators finds teachers use AI to save time and improve lessons. They also fear that AI makes it harder for students to learn to think for themselves. Lee Gaines reports.
10: Michelle Knobber has been teaching high school biology for over two decades.
11: I used to do a thing where I offered students extra effort points to go out and do a beach cleanup or a habitat restoration.
10: Knobber teaches at El Toro High School in Orange County, California.
11: And their only means of proving to me that they had done it was a photo.
10: But then she learned how easy it was to fake that photo.

0: It's June. March, sing, holler in the streets, or celebrate in your own private way. I'm Meg Wolitzer. On the next Selected Shorts, short stories about the pride inside from American Public Media.
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2: It's going to be breezy in Yuma and La Paz counties today with a high near 110 in Quartzsite. Clear this evening with a low around 75, gusts as high as 30 miles per hour. In Parker, sunny and hot with a high near 110. Clear tonight with a low around 73. And sunny in Yuma with a high near 107. Clear this evening with a low around 72.
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4: It's back to square one for Chris Mays in the case of the so-called fake electors. But the attorney for one of them says the AG should just drop it.
5: There's really no evidence that they engaged in criminal conduct. And rather than dismiss the charges, you know, she continues to pursue a pretty costly and divisive case.
4: I'm Mark Brody. Today on the show, our Friday newscap panelists analyze the week's top stories. Also, getting firsthand field experience in Arizona's borderlands. And an Arizona bladesmith on choosing which historical pieces he wants to recreate.
6: A medieval knight sword to me is quite boring because there's nothing to it. The more complex it is, the more of a challenge it is to me. And the fact that they did it, you know, 300, 400, 500 years ago is even more of a challenge.
4: That and more on the show after a check of this hour's news.
7: Live from NPR News, I'm Lakshmi Singh. The latest big jobs numbers are far beyond the growth economists expected for the month of May. 172,000 added to payrolls, double the projections, according to today's labor market report. However, purchasing power is still tight, and while the unemployment rate remains low at 4.3%, economists such as Diane Swank note long-term unemployment spanning several months is still a major concern.
8: We also see new college grads still having a very elevated level of unemployment. In fact, the most recent data we have for April suggests that they're running at an unemployment rate that's consistent with sort of 2013, which was still struggling to emerge from the global financial crisis.
7: More than 4 million Americans have lost food assistance benefits from the SNAP program since last year. NPR's Maria Godoy reports Agriculture Secretary Brooke Rollins faced tough questioning on Capitol Hill today.
9: Democrats on the House Agriculture Committee grilled Rollins about why so many people have lost access to a program that's a key safety net against hunger. Rollins said the drop is due to a better economy and a crackdown on fraud. But Ohio Democratic Representative Chantel Brown pointed to a recent report showing that more than 700,000 children have lost SNAP benefits as a result of President Trump's One Big Beautiful Bill Act.
10: Madam Secretary, millions of Americans are going hungry, and you're saying it's a success story.
9: Rollins countered.
11: I think that you want more people on government programs.
9: Committee members also asked Rollins about rising farm input costs and the threat posed by screwworm. Maria Godoy, NPR News.
7: A $70 billion immigration enforcement bill is a step closer to being enacted. The U.S. Senate passed it overnight. Just a week after a Russian drone crashed into an apartment building in eastern Romania, an armed drone has exploded in a Romanian port. Terry Schultz says there were no injuries or major damage reported.
12: The Romanian Defense Ministry says the naval drone self-detonated mid-morning after being detected earlier by authorities who closed off the area in the civilian port of Constanta. While Romanian officials have not yet revealed whether the drone was Russian or Ukrainian, they did confirm it was not one of their own and described it as being being of the type used in the war in Ukraine. Romanian President Nicolae Dan was on his way to a European Union summit when the incident occurred, and he wrote on X that, quote, such particularly serious situations are the direct consequences of the war of aggression unleashed by Russia against Ukraine. EU Commission President Ursula von der Leyen echoed that, expressing solidarity with Romania and saying Europe urgently needs more anti-drone capabilities. For NPR News, I'm Terry Schultz in Brussels.
7: This is NPR News. Under the threat of more cross-border missile and drone strikes exchanged with Ukraine, Russia is hosting a major economic forum in St. Petersburg. Russian President Vladimir Putin was slated to address the event today. NPR's Charles Means reports on how the U.S. has shown up, given President Trump's repeated attempts to mediate negotiations for ending the years-long war in Eastern Europe.
13: The Trump administration is present in a way. I was watching Rodney Cook, who's overseeing Trump's White House ballroom project and currently heads the U.S. Commission of Fine Arts, take part in a cultural roundtable among all these official delegations from about 130 countries. You also find American far-right influencers. You also see representatives from Europe's far-right, including Germany's AfD party.
7: NPR's Charles Maines reporting. Researchers say a newer kind of gene editing could be safer for editing the DNA in human embryos. NPR's Rob Stein with details.
14: The researchers used a gene editing technique called base editing to try to edit two genes in early human embryos. In a scientific paper posted online, the researchers report that the approach appears to be more accurate and produce fewer unintended genetic changes than an older form of gene editing known as CRISPR. The researchers stress, however, that it still remains far from clear whether base editing human embryos would be safe. Some scientists hope gene editing human embryos could someday prevent devastating genetic diseases. But many researchers and bioethicists fear it would be too dangerous and could lead to designer babies.
7: It's NPR.
15: 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This is NPR.
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4: Good morning. It's the show here on KJZZ 91.5 in Phoenix. I'm Mark Brody. Coming up, a teacher and student on getting into the field in Arizona's borderlands. And an Arizona bladesmith talks about trying to recreate centuries-old swords. But first, it is time for the Friday newscap and some voices from the news this week.
19: They created this crooked fund to reward criminals who assaulted cops. I'm the son of two police officers. I find this a disgrace.
20: This addresses advertising to children in a lot of the ways that, same ways that alcohol and tobacco, and not allowing the actual devices to have cartoon characters or be a game or something like that.
21: She should be tired of spending taxpayer money on frivolous lawfare-type court action.
22: I want to thank them for coming in and blocking this bill, even though we watered it down so much that it's doing one key thing related to protecting perfectly good historic homes.
0: insurers would point to MultiPlan. MultiPlan would point to insurers, and in a coordinated effort, they would pressure providers, doctors, nurses, and hospitals into accepting that low offer.
1: It's just that last 1% is often the hardest because it's the areas where you haven't been able to reach consensus yet.
4: And joining me to talk about a restart in the case of the so-called fake electors, the feds saying they'll appeal a ruling on getting Arizona's voter rolls and more, are Marcus Delartino of First Strategic. Marcus, good morning. And Matt Grodsky of Matter of State Strategies. Matt, good morning to you.
5: Morning.
4: So, Matt, let me start with you. With Attorney General Chris Mays says she's going to take the fake electors case, so-called fake electors case, back to the grand jury. The state Supreme Court declined to hear a review of lower court rulings, which said that the case could not move forward because the grand jury did not get certain information. Is there any part of you that's surprised that she's continuing on with this case?
5: Not at all. I mean, I think it's important to set the right precedent here. This is about protecting the next election as much as it is about making sure that there's justice for the past one. If we set a precedent where you can essentially just be a fake elector and there's no consequences, that's incredibly dangerous for this republic. So I commend her for doing that. And I think that Arizonans, by and large, understand that what happened with the fake electors was wrong, and that wasn't okay to do. So I think it's right that she's pursuing it. And we'll see. We'll see if there's a different outcome with, you know, potentially a different judge and different evidence that's presented.
4: Well, I mean, Marcus, there also might be a different attorney general by the time this case gets anywhere, right? Given that, you know, just in terms of logistics, in terms of how quickly the courts move, there is, of course, an election coming up in November. And, you know, if... You might have heard about this.
5: That's crazy. That's
4: I know. We'll get to that. But, you know, obviously, if Mays wins re-election, presumably she would continue this. But if not, the Republicans who would take over, both of them have said this is over.
23: Yeah, I don't. That's no surprise, I don't think. And, you know, to your point, there's going to be a lot of time. The wheels of justice turn slowly, I think somebody once said. And so I don't think there'll be any surprises there. I, you know, there's so much time that's gone by between the first case and now, you know, today, that I think a lot of people sort of assumed that this had gone away and it was a done deal. And so, you know, I was a little surprised, to be honest with you. I think I was probably one of those that said the show was over.
4: Thought maybe she would just drop it and say, okay, I tried. Let's move on.
23: I also think that, you know, Democrats obviously see an opportunity. I mean, you know, I think that they are looking at Trump's numbers and feeling a little full and decided to go for the gusto.
4: I mean, Matt, do you think, obviously we don't want to suggest anybody is thinking anything of it. Maybe they're not thinking, but is there a political implication to this? Like, does this, especially since it will most likely still be going or starting when the election is happening, does this become an issue?
5: Yeah, I think the political thing to consider is as we get closer to this election you speak of in November, I think the administration is going to likely pull more shenanigans, right, and try to do what they can to influence the outcome either before or after, right? I mean, he's signaled as much. So I think the fake electors case probably becomes more of a reminder or a subject that comes up in those conversations as we get closer. So I think it's politically advantageous from that perspective.
4: So, Marcus, speaking of this election that apparently we all just found out about that's coming up in November, the U.S. Justice Department has said that it is going to appeal a ruling from a federal judge here in Arizona that said the Justice Department is not entitled to Arizona's voter rolls. This is something that Adrian Fontes had fought. Fontes, Matt, we should point out that you have worked and continue to work for him.
5: Yep.
4: The judge in this case was pretty clear that she didn't think DOJ had much of a leg to stand on.
23: Yeah, and I just to point out, Matt works for him in a campaign capacity, not in the official Secretary of State.
5: Yep,
23: he's not
5: right.
23: A government employee.
4: Yeah.
23: But, you know, I don't think there should be any surprises here. I certainly wasn't surprised. I mean, this is sort of classic DOJ, classic federal government is appeal, appeal, appeal as long as you can until you get the ruling that you want. And so I certainly wasn't shocked. I was, you know, a little surprised that the U.S. Postal Service is starting to make rules based on a decision that hasn't been finalized. And so all of this just adds a lot of chaos to the vote by mail system. And, you know, I recognize I am in the minority on this issue, but I love vote by mail.
6: I don't think that's in the minority.
5: I think you've got a lot of fans with you.
23: For a Republican. Just to point out, I'm the Republican.
6: Okay.
23: And I will tell you, it has been worked to the advantage of Republicans ever since it was invented, largely because of the Forbes campaign, if you remember that guy who ran for president.
6: Steve Forbes, yeah.
23: And so it's been a tool that Republicans have done very well with. And so, I understand the push. But, like, even Turning Point has said, like, if you look at that latest SRP election, it was all about getting these ballots back. So I think even Turning Point in Arizona has realized, look, we have to be better on how we use the system. I just don't think nationally that message is sent in. And, I have a tendency to spend a little bit of time in some assisted living centers with some older folks. And I'm going to tell you that is probably a 95% Republican base. And if those folks aren't voting, I am a tad bit curious about, I think it will not have a net poor effect on the Republican turnout.
6: Hmm. So, Matt, with the caveat that none of the three of us are lawyers in this room, given what Judge Susan Brnovich wrote in her initial ruling against the DOJ, any reason to think that DOJ will be more successful with another judge?
5: No, and I think that's why the secretary said this was a futile effort. Look, that is a Trump-appointed judge that this was not a legal term, but she essentially laughed away the DOJ's position on this, right? So sure, to Marcus's point, they can keep appealing it, right? The secretary's going to keep fighting. And I'll just add, look, Republicans are the ones that in the 90s essentially invented vote by mail. It's been to their collective benefit for years. North of 80% of Arizonans enjoy that. And we saw the ramifications of people not voting by mail in the 2022 election when Trump told a bunch of people to stay home. And that didn't work out so well for his party. So they can take that stance, but I don't think it's going to work out super well for them.
6: Okay, so Marcus, you mentioned the USPS rules. This is they submitted or released sort of initial rules in response to an executive order that the president issued a little while back. And one of the big issues in this rules, one of the big provisions, is that states would have to, and I'm going to paraphrase here, states would have to basically submit to the federal government a list of everybody who will be getting a mail ballot. There are rules about the barcodes that have to be on the envelopes, both the ones that go to the voters and the ones that voters return. And perhaps understandably or predictably, a lot of county election officials are saying, wait a minute, like, I'm not sure we can actually pull this off before the November election.
23: Yeah, I am absolutely confident they can't. And I say that, of course, being conservative and seeing how government sort of the wheels work, and wheels do not work quickly or efficiently. I will just tell you that. And so you're adding another layer of bureaucracy on your vote by mail system, right? I mean, look, the cleanest way to do it would have the county recorders send that information if that's what you wanted to do. I don't believe that makes the system any more efficient. I will tell you that. But that would be the best course of action. Putting the U.S. Postal Service in the middle of this, for God's sakes, who's broke and been broke for I don't even know how long, is like a terrible idea.
6: I mean, Matt, does this potentially impact, especially in a place like Arizona, where the vast majority of voters vote early and vote, a lot of them vote by mail. Some put their ballots in a drop box or bring it to an election office. But a lot of folks use the mail. What kind of impact might this have on turnout and who turns out?
5: Oh, I think it would decimate turnout. And Marcus brought up the point of elderly folks, stuff like that. I think it would be catastrophic electorally. And it's not popular, which is why it just astounds me that they continue to push and push and push on this particular issue. So I don't think it's going anywhere. I don't think that you can actually, execute something like this given the timeline we have. And then at the end of the day, I think if we still believe in the Constitution is very clear that it's up to the states to run their elections, right? It's not up to the federal government. And I think there's a lot of Arizonans that still appreciate that and don't want their federal government meddling in this system.
6: And Marcus, we should mention there are some lawsuits challenging this. We'll get the rulings on those shortly, but go ahead.
23: I was just going to say this is, sort of a side note, but if you go back and look at the SRP election, there was numerous complaints about, one, how fast people got their ballots through the USPS system and how long it took that ballot to get back once they put it in the mailbox. Mm. And that election is a microcosm of a statewide election.
6: Mm, I mean,
23: those
6: smaller
23: ballots are absolutely nothing compared to what is going through the mail system when we hit October. So Yeah, I'd really like a lot more work done on the front end before we throw this idea into practice.
6: Marcus, do you agree with Matt that if these rules were to go into effect as released, it would really lower turnout?
23: I do. Yeah, I don't. Most people, and look, we're election geeks and we do this all the time. We're all set up to vote like however humanly possible we're going to get our ballots in. Joe Arizona is not going to, he was working his butt off to cover his gas bill and his, you know, butcher bill. Mm-hmm. This is not the first thing on his mind. And I probably spend, 90% of my time once we get into October taking phone calls from what I affectionately call my civilian friends, walking them through how to vote. Whether it's finding a polling place for them, while it's finding out if they were actually registered to vote, which is always my favorite, or how to get their mail-in ballot. So, I think we overestimate the details that most citizens understand about the voting process.
5: Agreed.
6: Interesting. All right. Take a quick break. Matt Grodzki, Marcus Dellartino. I'm Mark Brody in Phoenix. The Friday Newscap continues in just a moment.
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6: Good morning. It's the Friday Newscap on KJZZ 91.5. I'm Mark Brody. My guests this week are Matt Grodzki of Matter of State Strategies and Marcus Dellartino of First Strategic. Marcus, some more drama between the Maricopa County Recorder, Justin Heap, and the Board of Supervisors. The Recorder is asking a judge to hold the supervisors in contempt and fine them $100,000 per day. He says they are not complying with a recent court ruling. We'll mention that, you know, you have represented the Board of Supervisors. You have some affiliation there. Again, we're not lawyers, but like, what is actually going on here?
23: Oh my! Well, a lot of personality, a lot of drama, a lot of fighting. And it's all going to end up in a courtroom, unfortunately, and that means the taxpayers are picking up the bill. And at the same time, you know, Recorder Heat, in addition to fighting with the boards, also fighting, I think, with the Attorney General's office. Matt might know more about that. But all this, you know, the sad part about this is it all results in taxpayer funding being used to settle lawsuits. And, you know, I just never think that that's the best way to go about spending taxpayer dollars.
6: Well, so, Matt, this is, as I mentioned, based on Recorder Heap's assertion that the supervisors are not doing what a court said they had to do in terms of giving him some of the recorders, the election duties back and some IT staff, things like that. I mean, Marcus is probably right that this is just more time for the lawyers in the courtroom.
5: Oh, he's absolutely right. And look, the board is, my understanding is they're appealing that previous ruling. I think it feels very much like a stunt to try to hold them in contempt at taxpayer expense. Look, I've said this over and over again. Elections have consequences, right? It was very clear the type of recorder that he was going to be in 2024. He won. I think he's operated the way we expected, which is relatively incompetent from my perspective. So I would continue to see, I'm assuming we'll continue to see fights like this, running up the bill. And it's just unfortunate because this is not how it should operate. And I think most people understand that the board is trying to keep an erratic actor in check. So we'll see what happens.
6: I mean, go ahead, Margaret.
23: I just clarify, and like, here's what's going on is that the duties of the elections is sort of bifurcated right now in between the board and the recorder on election day and vote by mail.
6: Mm-hmm.
23: And early voting. And so what Recorder Heap would like to do is sort of concentrate all the elections duties into his office. And what the Board of Supervisors would like to do is be able to retain the responsibilities that they've had the last couple cycles, at least, in how they operate. And so that is at the heart of the argument.
6: I mean, we have a primary coming up in a little more than a month, and some of these issues are still not adjudicated yet. Like, what does that do?
5: I mean, everyone's going to have to follow the law, right? But I think, going back to the previous point, it's ultimately a checks and balance issue, right? And I think most Arizonans and people in Maricopa County respect the notion of checks and balances. So we'll see what happens in the primary. Hopefully everybody gets along, but unfortunately the tab's going to keep running.
6: Is there going to be a big scramble in the weeks leading up to ballots going out and election day for the primary?

0: primary, given that we still don't necessarily know who's doing what?
1: Ordinarily, I'd say I don't think so, but I would say I hope not. I hope that we run a smooth and efficient and fair system like we always have. And if there is chaos, Katie, bar the door. I mean, the electorate, we are underestimating how much anxiety is out there in the electorate. It's

0: I think that's a little bit of where we are right now.
1: Interesting. All right, Marcus, let me stick with you. One of the things that the legislature has to do, the one thing that they are constitutionally obligated to do, is approve a budget, and the fiscal year will be ending at the end of this month. We going to have one?
0: We're getting there. The rumor has it, as of when, I don't think I'll get in trouble for saying this, but I think we're going next week. So Tuesday, I think you'll see an appropriations agenda come out. Here's your true tail sign if you really want to know. Is Mr. Livingston coming back?
1: David Livingston, the appropriations chair.
0: He goes away for the summertime and has said, I'll come back for the budget. My understanding is he's coming back, which would be a pretty good sign. We're ready to go. Now, does that mean there's a deal, 100% deal? I don't know that. I knew at last check we were 95% of there. What's happened is we've obviously got a revenue gap that, you know, we had about, let's just say $400 million we had to go find. There was 100 sort of ideas that were floated. At the end of the day, what's happened is the Joint Legislative Budget Committee, who's sort of the budget guys for the legislature, has said, hey, her revenue projections look a little bit rosier than we thought. And so that's going to be used to sort of close this gap.
1: Matt, we heard from Senate President Warren Peterson at the top of the newscast saying we're like the last 1% is often the hardest because you work through all the stuff that you can work through and then you're like you leave the stickiest stuff till the end. Do you get the sense that we're close to resolving some of that last 1 or 2%?
2: Yeah, I think if you cut through the noise, I think we're close. You know, he said 95, I heard 97. You know, we're in the 90s, right? And I think you're right that last few percentage points are always the toughest, but. I think folks are working at it. They want to be done. You know, they want to go get back to their collective campaigns and don't want to be sitting here in June. So I think that there's the effort in that regard to move forward.
0: Just a reminder, we moved up the primaries to July. So,
2: right.
0: You know, you might want to get out of session sooner rather than later. And also, if history is any barometer here, we'll start the budget. We'll get the process going. We're going to have a little blow up in the middle of it. And then that'll get resolved and we'll be done.
1: Well, so I was going to ask if obviously, you know, leadership is negotiating with the governor and the governor's staff. Do you feel like this is going to be the kind of year where the rank and file are like, no?
0: I don't think they're ready for no, but I think they're ready for I'm not really happy. You know, I think neither side will get exactly what they wanted. But keep in mind, look, revenue numbers were, I know I just told you they were up, but they're not significantly up.
1: They're pretty far down in April.
0: Right, exactly. So it was enough to bridge this little hole that they've got. But look, we're not building new roads in Snowflake, with this rosy budget. So, you know, a lot of these people they're not going to get exactly what they want. And so, but that's usually the sign of a decent budget.
2: That's how it's supposed to work. Neither side is supposed to be 100% happy at the end of the day. That's the art of compromise and working together. So if that's where we net out, I think that's a positive.
1: Okay, so what do you think, Matt, what do you think Democrats will have to give up to reach this compromise?
2: It's hard for me to speculate on what they'll have to give up. I mean, that's why I think it's so important and why they're focused on flipping the legislature this November so that they don't have to worry so much about what they have to give up going forward. But I think they're going to take their cues from the governor's office. I think they're driving the bus on this one, and I don't think anyone wants to throw a wrench in that effort from the Democrats' perspective.
1: Marcus, any prediction on what the Republicans will have to give up?
0: I would say, here's just to throw this in, I think the Democrats probably give up any hope of any ESA reform, is my guess, flat-out guess. But the Democrats do get significant reform on data center tax incentives.
1: Okay. How about Prop 123?
0: Ooh.
2: I don't think the Republicans are going to give them anything that looks like a win on 1-2-3.
0: Yeah, I think that they've been that. I think the governor's office has certainly seen that would be a nice add-on, but not our primary focus right now. We got to get this budget done.
1: And once the budget's done, obviously they can stay in session for however long they want. They have to get the budget done by the end of the fiscal year. In previous years, we have seen traditionally they pass the budget and, you know, it's maybe another week or so until the session adjourns. There's still a decent amount of business that they have to do, including figuring out what ballot referrals they're going to send to the voters this fall.
0: That's probably the biggest part. As far as like the mechanics of it, most of the bills that are going to go have been put in a place at the final read section and they're ready. The next motion, the next part of business would be going to the governor's office. I think you could take care of that in if you really worked a day.
1: Okay.
0: Maybe two. But the tough part is the ballot referrals, and I will tell you that the question right there is how long does your ballot want to be? I mean, if you wanted to, you can make your ballot five pages.

0: pages long.
1: Right.
0: But I don't think anybody really wants to go through that exercise. So I think you have room for maybe three or four more to go on there, but not much past that.
2: In addition to the ones that they sent last year.
1: Yeah, and I would say it comes back to the convenience argument that we talked about before, right? You know, people doing extra work if you get rid of vote by mail, people having to do extra work and research if your ballot's really long. So I think that's something they're weighing as they consider what to refer.
2: All right, we'll see what happens. Matt Grodsky, Marcus Gelatino, thanks to you both. Appreciate it.
0: Thank you, sir.
1: Appreciate it.
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2: Good morning. It's the show on KJZZ 91.5. I'm Mark Brody. There's a difference between learning about something in the classroom and experiencing it firsthand. And that's what ASU Barrett Honors College professor Abby Wheatley tries to do every year when she brings her class on transnational migration to the Arizona borderlands. Wheatley has been taking students on this transformational trip for more than a decade, but this time she followed it up with a conference afterward where students presented their original research. This year, Professor Wheatley took her students on a desert walk near Ajo, Arizona, and to the border wall in Nogales. My co-host Lauren Gilger spoke with her, as well as ASU sophomore Maria Blondone, more about it.
8: So students experience the topography, they experience the heat, they experience what walking in the desert means. Some students carry water. And then when we go to the border wall, you know, we ask them to kind of really just look around and observe and see for themselves what the border wall looks like, what it feels like, who's there, what are they doing. And it takes a long time to get out there, right? Because we were based in Tucson. So the other thing I always tell students is like the driving component is not like separate from this experience, like thinking about how far out in the desert we're going and how far out in the desert people are walking when they're crossing.
9: Had you ever been there, Maria?
10: No, that was my first time being there.
9: It certainly is different, that border wall, when you see it up close, right?
10: For sure. Yeah, definitely different from what I was used to seeing in the news.
9: Right. You see that picture sometimes from an overhead shot, right? But it's very different being under it. What were your reactions?
10: It was definitely an eye-opening experience. Definitely a very lively city. Interconnected. You can definitely tell that those two cities and in both sides of the border are interconnected, something that I wouldn't have thought.
9: Right. There's a Nogales, Sonora, and then there's a Nogales, Arizona, right?
10: Yeah. Yeah. And for a lot of people there, it's just Nogales. It's not Arizona or Mexico. It's just Nogales.
9: Yeah.
10: And that was very beautiful to see just that connection. People like crossing. The traffic was very heavy, and that was also surprising. Very nice people too. So that was something that really touched my heart, like hearing testimonies of people who were living for so long in the other side and then were just separated by this wall of a sudden and now found themselves in the other side.
9: Yeah.
10: Was definitely impactful.
9: Yeah. Yeah. I mean, I wonder as well, when you were in Ajo, that's like one of these places where lots of people are going and kind of walking through the desert. What were your impressions of that and like what those trails are like, what the desert's like there?
10: It was definitely moving to experience something very deep and very that goes back to generations. I have, you know, family and friends that their immigration journey included aspects of what we experience in the desert. And that was very moving. Definitely. I had all of them in mind whenever I was walking through that path. And not only them, but also just other experiences of people who didn't make it. And that was also very impactful as well.
9: Yeah.
10: I did get emotional during a talk that our professors who were guiding us, commenting of like other people's, path and journeys through that same path that we were walking on at that same time.
9: How have you seen it change students, Abby? This, I mean, it's a day, right? Like one trip, one day. What does it do?
11: There's really like a very palpable, tangible shift in the class of students once we get out of the classroom and go to the border. Like the minute they're engaging with community folks and they're kind of in the field, it becomes more important, more pressing, more personal. I also think students become really empowered. So one of the things I hear from my students a lot is this is overwhelming. It's sad. It's a huge problem. Like, how could we possibly address any of this?
9: Yeah.
11: And when they go to the border, they go into the field and they connect with people already working on these issues, I think they see where they can get involved and they see themselves as people who can make those changes. And I think that's the other goal is that, you know, many of our students are from the borderlands. They have the key skills to be involved in these issues. They have the knowledge. They have the experience. Many of them are bilingual.
9: Mm-hmm.
11: Connecting them in this way, I think, really empowers them to commit to addressing these issues, right? And so it's sort of like a practice of, I think, connecting students to places where they're already capable and competent to act.
9: Did you feel that way, Maria, that all of a sudden you felt this is not such an overwhelming problem? I can actually affect change here?
10: Oh, for sure, especially in the conference aspect. It was very empowering to see that it was not only me who was frustrated about this problem, but also a lot of other students.
9: Tell us about the research that you conducted. You presented it at this conference in the end, but this was a big part of it, it sounds like, going down to the border and talking to folks.
10: Oh, for sure. Being an immigrant myself, I had my own immigration journey, but it was very different from what I experienced in this trip. So the research project that I'm working on is titled Measuring Know Your Rights Literacy Among Latino Immigrants, and it felt as the next phase of this immigration journey after crossing the walls, after going through the desert. Now it's the constant process of survival in the search of education, in the search of information, resources to fight this many illegal deportations that we're seeing nowadays.
9: You mentioned you're an immigrant yourself, but your journey looked very different from these folks you met on the border. What did your immigration journey look like?
10: Yeah, I am originally from Nicaragua. I grew up there till I was 16. However, I was born in Miami because my grandma was working there at the time.
9: Mm-hmm.
10: But I was just born in, so I grew up my whole life in Nicaragua. And then political persecution emerged in the country. It was very unstable, so my family had the obligation to flee out of the country. And we came here to Arizona, the great state of Arizona. It wasn't through the border. It wasn't through the desert. So that aspect was missing from my experience, from my perspective. So it was definitely complementary, this trip, to everything that I've lived and through everything that I've researched myself.
11: You know, a reason we take students out to the desert to walk is not to mimic the journey of a migrant. We would never do that because people lose their lives doing that, right? But to have a small amount of awareness what it means to walk in a vast desert, right, by yourself without water, without knowing where you're going, you know, with your family or your children, right, alongside you. So just to have a small amount of awareness. But I think also the embodied component of like physically engaging in this complements the intellectual part, right? And maybe that's the other really important part of the experiential learning is, you know, we connect it to like rigorous research and scholarship and literature, and everything has to be evidence-based, right? We spend a lot of time learning and researching and reading articles and collating all that information, but we also can't forget about the communities and the people who are impacted by the policies, right?
9: Yeah. Maria, what do you want to do when you grow up, when you graduate?
10: When I graduate, I want to go to law school. I want to specialize in education and special education law. That's my goal for now.
9: That's a big goal, yeah. I mean, so I wonder, experiences like this, being able to sort of learn how to bring research into your real life, into the real world, right, and connect it with real people, do you think that'll affect the way you go about your career in the future?
10: Oh, for sure. I think the most important thing that this trip taught me is not to kept only the first impression that I have or only secondhand impressions that I have about any subject, not only immigration, not only the border, but about any subject. And as Professor Wheatley was mentioning, experiencing for myself and having others, I can serve it as a tool for them if they can experience a specific topic through me as well.
9: Yeah. All right. That is Maria Blandón and Abby Wheatley joining us to talk about this experience. Thank you both so much for being here. I really appreciate it.
10: Thank you.
2: More than 900 exhibitors will be gathering in Atlanta starting today for the Atlanta Blade Show. It calls itself the world's largest knife show. And my next guest will be among them. Vince Evans is an Arizona-based bladesmith specializing in historical recreations. He's been doing this for more than four decades. I spoke with Evans earlier and asked how he first got interested in swords.
12: Well, I grew up in an artist's home. My father was a blacksmith. My mother was a portrait artist. And so I kind of grew up in the arts. And early on, I just took an interest in, you know, medieval knights, Lord of the Rings, that sort of thing. And kind of just fell into it.
2: you just kind of fell into it, but like what you're doing now is more than just fallen into it, right?
12: Right. Yeah. But this is like a 45 year journey. So falling into it meant I did some antique restoration early on. People would come to my father and he didn't really want to do it. It was time consuming and not really his line. So he pawned it off on me. And through that, I learned the techniques of how old pieces were built. You know, by taking them apart and repairing them, putting them back together, replacing missing parts, you learn quite a bit about history.
2: Well, it's interesting because you hear a lot of times people talking about like taking an old radio apart or an old camera apart or something like that and sort of reverse engineering how it works. It sounds like that's basically what you did just with swords.
12: Basically, right. It's kind of like a 100-year-old pocket watch. You take it apart and you understand the mechanics of what a craftsman did back when he made the parts, you know, one piece at a time.
2: What appeals to you about recreating historical swords?
12: For me, what it comes down to is part of it is the challenge. If I find a piece that I think was extraordinary in the way the craftsman did it, in other words, I believe one of the pictures that I had sent is a dagger that I actually own the original of. I bought it last year from an antique dealer because the complexity of how the craftsman made the blade in 1600 roughly was so complex in the amount of metal that he removed and the way he removed it to create a very unique, very lightweight, but very stiff blade. And then he pierced it with a whole bunch of little holes. And to me, when I saw it, it's like, that's a challenge. I've got to do it because it's a challenge.
2: Is it really the challenge of trying to figure out how and maybe to an extent why craftspeople made them the way they did that you like so much?
12: I think so. For me, I've always been interested in detail. You know, as a kid, you build models and things like that. And it's the detail that always intrigued me. And so I would say a medieval knight sword to me is quite boring because there's nothing to it. The more complex it is, the more of a challenge it is to me. And the fact that they did it, you know, 300, 400, 500 years ago is even more of a challenge.
2: Well, yeah.
12: How did they do it back then?
2: Yeah. So do you try to do it the way they did it or do you use modern equipment to make them?
12: It's a little of both. This dagger that I just did, most of it had to be done by hand. In other words, I made my own tools for scraping the metal away because there are those who would say, you know, in fact, I've had friends look at it and say, oh, well, you could just, you know, take a small milling machine. But not really. When you look at the subtlety of the depth of the groove that he scraped, you know, it's like you'd be hard pressed to do it with a milling machine and not mess it up.
2: Huh.
12: By hand, it's a slower removal process.
2: That must take an unbelievable amount of focus and patience.
12: Probably more. Yeah, I guess it does. Focus and patience and time.
2: Do you have, and I know this is kind of like asking a parent to pick their favorite child, but like, do you have a favorite sword that you have made or recreated?
12: There have been several of them. As far as complexity goes, probably the Ottoman Turkish Kilij would be the one that was the most complex to do. As far as favorites, memorable favorites, one of them would have been the blade I did for the Sutton Hoo sword. Sutton, who is a ship burial in England, was discovered in 1939. They did a movie called The Dig about the finding of the ship, and basically extremely fancy sword, gold fittings, complex pattern welded sword blade, but encased in rust so you couldn't see it. And a friend of mine in England was having everything in the grave except the ship recreated, and he asked me to do the blade for this project. And so we actually flew to London, met with him, met with the original person that did the x-ray on the sword and analyzed it. And basically, it was really an honor to be able to be asked to make the replica for his ensemble, I guess you would call it.
2: Where do you find the swords that you see and want to recreate?
12: Museums, mostly.
2: That sounds like a challenge to, like, go to the British Museum or some other museum somewhere. I assume you take a bunch of photos and maybe try to eyeball how big things are. But, like, if something's under glass, you can only get so close.
12: True. In many cases, you can actually make arrangements with the British Museum or with the Museum of Scotland, which we've done both. And they will actually pull an item off display if you ask far enough ahead of time. I've had several swords pulled off display.
2: What is it like to hold a sword that's hundreds of years old?
12: It's definitely gives you reason to think back, you know, who held this? I think the oldest sword I've actually held, probably from about 900 AD. Several Anglo-Saxon swords. Yeah, they pulled three Anglo-Saxon swords once for me. One off display and two just out of storage, which are similar. And those were in the 900 AD era, roughly. I believe that's the oldest that I've held. It just gives you appreciation for what they were, even if they're rusty now. But, you know, just that thought that, wow, who carried this? You know, there's always a story behind everything. Who carried this?
2: Yeah. What is the market for swords? Like, what do you do with them once you've made them?
12: It's a really odd market. you wouldn't think there's a market for very high end. I'm referring to swords that probably start at 5,000 and go up.
2: Oh my gosh.
12: There. I know of people who have sold $50,000 swords. I never have, but there is a market. It kind of spreads out, and you've got more and more people getting into the market thinking that they're going to get rich doing it, which you won't. But it does push people. I've been in this so long that I'm one of the ones, I guess, that is kind of more an old timer now. And so a lot of people look to what I do and then use me as their standard to work toward. And I'm saying, don't look at me, look at the antiques, because I'm trying to still match what they did, you know, so many centuries ago. And I'm still learning. I've been doing this so long and I'm still learning.
2: How long do you think you want to keep doing this?
12: Till I fall over my anvil and die, I guess. I mean, my dad always said he just wanted to slow down. And really, what would I do if I retire? You know, most people start making knives when they retire. So what do I do since I've been doing this so long? I'd go get a real job, you know?
2: Yeah, that'd be tough.
12: You know, slowing down, I'm trying to slow down. I've got so many people wanting pieces that it gets overwhelming. That's part of the problem is they don't want a simple piece, which I don't want to do anyway, but they want complex pieces, which is fine. But if I do one or two shows a year, my time is taken up by getting ready for those shows.
2: All right. We'll have to leave it there. That is Vince Evans, an Arizona-based bladesmith specializing in historical recreations. Vince, it was really nice to talk to you. Thank you.
12: Yeah, you too. You're welcome.
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13: 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That's coming up on Q from CBC.
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2: Good morning. It's the show on KJZZ 91.5. I'm Mark Brody. Anyone who spent any time outside in Phoenix during the summer knows what it means to sweat. It can be difficult, though, to replicate that during scientific research. That's where Andy comes in. Andy is a human-shaped thermal mannequin, which mimics the human body's thermal regulation. That means Andy sweats and shivers, for example. And Andy can go outside, which allows researchers to get a better sense of how we react to heat and cooling efforts in the real world. Konrad Rekachevsky is an associate professor of mechanical engineering and a senior global future scientist at ASU. I spoke with him last summer about working with Andy, and we started with how Andy allows him to measure the effects of being in direct sunlight compared to being in the shade.
14: Absolutely. So when you look at Arizona, in the summer, actually the radiation, and this is both solar and also the infrared emitted by the surfaces that can be very hot, is actually one of the main ways that our bodies get heated. So we spend a lot of time trying to understand this radiative pathway of heat exchange between the antibody and the surroundings.
2: Do you notice any kinds of difference between different types of shade in terms of how Andy responds as far as like natural shade versus man-made shade, partial, full, anything like that?
14: Yes, there is a lot to it. We have one of my colleagues, Ariane Middle, spends a lot of time with Andy's best friend, Marty,
2: yes,
14: who is this biometeorological card, looking at, let's say, you know, how should you plant a native tree that has small leaves, or should you have a tree that might have, you know, is not native but has large leaves? What's a better shade? And there's some nuances to it, but the main message is any shade is better than no shade. And we found that with Andy's responses too.
2: So any shade is better than no shade, but I would imagine that in the world of shade, is some better than others?
14: It really depends. All depends on the context. Naturally, going with the tree, a non-native tree will give you better shade, but it also will require more water. So there, I would say there's no single answer for that. It really depends on the context. You know, how much money can you invest, and what is the shade for.
2: Right. How big of a difference can shade make? Like on a day where it's, you know, let's say maybe 105, 110 or more degrees, how much, like, can it help our bodies to be able to find shade as opposed to being in direct sunlight?
14: It's, as you sort of may know from personal experience, it's a lot. So the way we like to characterize that, right? As engineers, we might talk about watts per meter square heat fluxes, which are kind of hard to relate to.
2: Mm-hmm.
14: So instead, we define a metric called the mean radiant temperature, which translates that radiation that you absorb from these different sources, might be direct, reflected, diffuse, solar, infrared, and it's a temperature. So when you're in the sun here in the summer, it is not uncommon to have the mean radiant temperature be about 75 degrees Celsius. And what that means, it sort of feels equivalent of being inside of an oven whose walls are at 75 degrees Celsius, which for reference, right, at 100 Celsius, water boils.
2: Mm-hmm.
14: And if you go into the shade, the radiation, then the mean radiant temperature reduces very close to air temperature, so close to 40 degrees Celsius. So that gives you a number to kind of quantify that experience of shade versus the sun.
2: That seems like a pretty significant difference.
14: It's enormous. But what's important to understand is that we are, in this calculation, we assume a sort of average number for the absorptivity of your clothing and skin. both for the solar and the infrared radiation. And this is where you can make a difference by adjusting what you wear.
2: Yeah, I want to ask you about that because there are obviously a lot of companies that, you know, market moisture wicking clothing or, you know, cool clothing as you reference. Like, do those things actually work? And I know we're sort of generalizing about a very large component of the clothing industry. And I'm sure there's a lot of variation between what different manufacturers, what different brands and companies do. But by and large, like, do those things work?
14: It depends. Right.
2: Fair.
14: So this is a question that I am very interested in answering well, because as you mentioned, there's a lot of advertising and it's advertising. They can say whatever they want, right? But there is very little cross comparison and comparison in realistic conditions. So, you know, if you have these different pigments you might use or approaches to reduce the solar absorptivity, they might be tested indoors. And with Andy, what we developed is this protocol to rapidly test multiple shirts in the same conditions, right? When you're outside, it's you have to do things fast because, let's say, the sun changes its elevation angle.
2: What are you hoping to learn this year, this summer, with Andy?
14: Absolutely. So we have several different studies planned out for an entire summer. One is collecting this data in different contexts of, you know, different reasons people are outside here in the summer, and trying to understand what the changes in their core temperature and skin temperature look like in different conditions. So we're going to do Andy construction work and Andy landscaper or policeman or Andy, you know, in transit. So we're looking at different ways people get heated, right? Are exposed to the heat in the summer here, and trying to understand how hot they might get, right? Does it just become uncomfortable, or can it become dangerous? And when, and sort of what changes can we make to their schedule to make them safer? So that's one part of the study. And then the other part, which we sort of talked about, is really starting to look at what kind of clothing is best to wear here in the summer.
2: Konrad Rekachevsky is an associate professor of mechanical engineering and a senior global future scientist at ASU. Basketball fans and sneakerheads in Arizona are loving the latest release from one of the Valley's most prominent athletes. That is Phoenix Suns star Devin Booker working the drive-thru at the McDonald's in Sedona. But Booker wasn't just serving Big Macs and fries. Last week, he handed out pairs of his latest Nike Book 2 sneaker inspired by the iconic turquoise arches. The clip went viral with Booker arriving at the burger joint in a turquoise Chevy Blazer. The special edition Friends and Family colorway served up in Sedona wraps Booker's second signature sneaker totally in turquoise with the McDonald's logo on the heel. Another pair released widely earlier this week sports a dusty sandstone base with a turquoise Nike swoosh and McDonald's logo. But don't expect to find a pair of Booker's latest sneaker in your next Happy Meal. They sold out faster than McDonald's hotcakes.

0: And that'll do it for this Friday edition of the show. Thank you, as always, so much for being along. Don't forget, you can sign up for the show's weekly newsletter delivered directly to your inbox. 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You can sign up at theshow.kgzz.org. For Lauren Gilger, I'm Mark Brody here in Phoenix. Have a terrific rest of your day. Have a great weekend. Hope to have you right back here on Monday.
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7: It's going to be breezy in Yuma and La Paz counties today with a high near 110 in Quartzsite. Clear this evening with low around 75, gusts as high as 30 miles per hour. In Parker, sunny and hot with a high near 110. Clear tonight with low around 73. And sunny in Yuma with a high near 107. Clear this evening with low around 72. 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
8: Hey, welcome to Q. I'm Garby Bailey in for Tom Power. When Catherine Lanasa was diagnosed with cancer, she couldn't have known that the care and compassion she received from nurses would so deeply inspire her Emmy-winning performance playing the incredibly popular charge nurse Dana Evans on the emergency room drama The Pitt. Her road to that Emmy wasn't easy. How did she manage to keep up the fight? Catherine Lanasa is here to tell us all about it. Plus, R&B singer Raheem joins the long list of soul singers who got their start in the church. D'Angelo, Whitney, Aretha. He's in studio to talk about being moved by the Spirit, even though he's left the church behind. That's all coming up today on Q.

0: This is National Native News. I'm Jill Freitas. A major conservation project near the Oregon town of Florence has achieved its goal, connecting a large swath of restored farmland to the ocean. The Suislaw Estuary is a 217-acre expanse that's expected to accommodate the return of salmon, lamprey, and native plants as it transforms with the tides. KLCC's Brian Bull reports.
1: On a cool, misty morning at the estuary, Dan Kirk waves a burning bundle of sage as they walk through an old dairy farm site called the Waite Ranch. Kirk is the restoration manager for the Confederated Tribes of Coos, Lower Umpqua, and Siuslaw Indians.
2: I've been blessing the site almost daily. We really care about this project and just putting as much intention and good thoughts and good feelings and gratitude as much as we can.
1: Besides the tribes, members of the Siuslaw Watershed Council and the Mackenzie River Trust gather to witness something historic. Margaret Treadwell of the Mackenzie River Trust watched a towering excavator crawl towards an earthen levee. They held back the Siuslaw River from the estuary.
3: It's really exciting. I have never seen a levee breach before.
1: After the excavator broke apart the levee, brackish water surged in immediately. People cheered. Chief Doug Barrett of the Confederated Tribes of the Coos, Lower Umpqua, and Siuslaw Indians watched as the reformed farmland became submerged.
4: I kind of got goosebumps. It's been a long time coming.
1: The restoration work took nearly 3 years and $15 million. Barrett shared its new name.
4: Now it's called Haiichiktatu. Haiichiktatu is the heart of the river. And so this is a pretty awesome place now to call our home. Just awesome to see the water coming in, knowing that the salmon and lamprey could come in here and hide from all of our predators. It's a pretty good feeling.
1: 4 hours later, a contingent of tribal council members arrived in Lottie, a 32-foot-long canoe. After crossing through the mouth of the newly opened channel, the group sprinkled tobacco and tule seeds into the water. Jesse Beers, the cultural stewardship manager for the Confederated Tribes of Coos, Lower Umpqua, and Siuslaw Indians, lowered the remains of a salmon into the currents.
5: When we were in the channel there, almost brought tears to my eyes, returned some salmon remains to let the salmon people know that it's a good place to come again and fatten up and be healthy, and it's just an amazing experience.
1: For National Native News, I'm Brian Bull at the Siuslaw Estuary in Florence, Oregon.
0: The White House has nominated a citizen of the Klamath Tribes to lead the Indian Health Service. The nomination comes after more than a year without a Senate-confirmed director at the agency responsible for providing health care to Native communities across the country. The White House this week nominated Mark Cruz of Oregon to serve as director of the Indian Health Service. If confirmed by the Senate, Cruz would oversee an agency that provides health care services to approximately 2.8 million American Indians and Alaska Natives through federal, tribal, and urban health programs. The nomination was announced June 1st. Cruz currently serves as Senior Advisor to Health and Human Services Secretary Robert F. Kennedy Jr. on Native health issues. He became one of the highest-ranking Native officials in the department after being sworn into the position last year. Native health advocates say the nominations is significant because the Indian Health Service has operated without a permanent director since January of 2025. The agency continues to face challenges, including workforce shortages, aging facilities, and growing health care demands in tribal communities. I'm Jill Freitas.

0: On the next Science Friday, Sarah Seeger has her head in the clouds, the clouds of Venus. While the surface of the planet is hot enough to melt lead, she believes life might exist in its cooler sulfuric acid clouds.
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4: I'm Garvey Bailey, and for Tom Power, you're listening to Q. You know, it takes a lot of courage to just be yourself. Sometimes it means that you're going to fall short of other people's expectations. Now, the musician Raheem, he knows all about this. He grew up in a deeply religious household. His grandfather was a pastor. His family were involved in the church. And at the same time, Raheem was surrounded by music. His family played a ton of music. Raheem knew he'd be an artist one day, but the kind of music he creates now wasn't exactly what was expected of him. Take a listen.

0: an invisible, growling mutt that once hounded him, comes to love the postman. And the postman, at long last, learns to love himself. Some audience members weren't just sweating, they were wiping back tears. The contest has a jury of four international judges looking at showmanship and technique. A lot like figure skating, points are deducted for mistakes.
1: There's a lot of things that you can do wrong.
0: That's Eric Huma, visiting from the Netherlands. He's one of the four judges today. He says they score for everything from heat control and fragrance use to towel fanning technique and audience reaction.
1: And even when it's too hot, when an Aufkussmaster puts too much water on the oven, that's too hot, you can also be disqualified.
0: On day four of the championship, Huma and the judges shared their verdict. It seems that a certain combination of technique, storytelling, and charisma won the day. Rasmus Thompson earned first place in both the team and solo categories. Later this year, he'll be heading to the International Show Aufguss Championship in Berlin.
2: Well, it's the third year in a row, so I can call myself triple Danish champ and double Danish champ this year. Yeah, it's a hat trick. That's feeling pretty good.
3: And how are you feeling about Berlin coming up?
2: It's going to be fun, so I'm going to knock him dead.
0: He'll be competing against Aufguss masters from 18 countries, including representatives from one relative newcomer to the competition, the United States. For the world, I'm Joshua Koh in Copenhagen.
4: It's the end of the week, so time to get dancing. Let's climb into the time machine and take ourselves back to 1970s West Africa. You know what, that women know thee. Alokoa, that women yane. This is TP Orchestre Polyrythmo in Benin. They were the band, cranking out hits there from the late 1960s into the 1980s. Polyrythmo were so prolific that, get this, in their prime, they were dropping a hit record every 3 weeks. Translate that to over 200 singles in their catalog, making them one of the most productive bands of the last century. By the end of the 80s, hits for Polyrythmo dried up. Then a decade ago, a couple of brief reunions revived interest in the group. They were back on the road, performing some of their classics and deep cuts. Now some of their more obscure B-sides have come out on the compilation West African Beat, Rare Sevens and EPs from Benin and Niger. Yep, TP Orchestre Polyrythmo were also big in Niger, just to the north of Benin. The band was something of a hit-making machine for the region. You're with the world.
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4: This is The World. I'm Marco Werman. To Nepal now for a wild story from Mount Everest. It's about a Sherpa who, at the end of this climbing season, did not come down from the mountain with the tourists he'd been guiding. Everyone down below thought he died, but that is not what happened to Hilary Dawa Sherpa.
10: It's quite an incredible story. This will go down as one of the greatest sort of adventure survival stories in Everest history.
4: That's Ben Ayers. He's a journalist based in Nepal for Outside Magazine, who's been reporting from base camp at Everest throughout the season. Notably, Ben has also lived in Nepal on and off for about 20 years. He joined us today from Kathmandu for the news from this climbing season, starting with that unreal tale of survival.
10: What happened was this gentleman, Dawa Sherpa, but Dawa is a name that many people share, so everyone gets nicknames, and he's called Hilary Dawa for his strength and prowess in the mountains, although he mainly worked as an expedition cook. This year, he found himself on an expedition being sort of flagged to take a Polish client to the summit.

0: are experiencing climate change at a rate that higher income communities are not. So without the Fair Housing Act, without the ability to enforce it, we are saying that there's going to be a two-tier level of citizenship, people who have access to social mobility and people who don't. And that's what makes the stakes so high in this one lawsuit.
1: Deborah Kamen, thank you so much.
0: Thank you for having me.
1: Deborah Kamen is an investigative reporter for the New York Times. 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
4: It's going to be breezy in Yuma and La Paz counties today with a high near 107 in Yuma, gust as high as 25 miles per hour, clear tonight with low around 72. Sunny in Hunt Quartzsite with a high near 110, gust as high as 25 miles per hour, clear tonight with low around 75. And sunny in Hutton Parker with a high near 110, clear tonight with low around 73.
5: I'm Maria Hinojosa, this week on Latino USA. 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
9: Live from NPR News in Washington, I'm Dwayne Brown. The U.S. Treasury is warning banks to look out for red flags that could be connected to customers without legal status as part of the administration's illegal immigration crackdown. But NPR's Stephen Bisaha tells us that order and advisory are not as strict as what bank executives were concerned about.
10: Multiple news outlets reported this year the Trump administration was drafting an executive order that would require banks collect citizenship data from new customers. Treasury Secretary Scott Bessent told CNBC in May that he did support stricter rules. But the executive order doesn't add any new rules for banks. Instead, the advisory warns them to look out for customers with certain red flags. That includes individuals with a social security number that doesn't match records or a company that has a history of ICE violations. A bank customer in the U.S. does not need to be an American citizen to open an account. Stephen Bisaha, NPR News.
9: The World Health Organization, WHO, and Africa CD have launched a plan to respond to the ongoing Ebola outbreak in the continent. NPR's Jonathan Lambert reports they're aiming to raise more than $500 million to fund the plan.
11: It's been 3 weeks since the WHO declared the Ebola outbreak an international health emergency. It's already one of the largest ever and shows no signs of slowing down. WHO Director General Tedros Adhanom Ghebreyesus says the plan focuses on strengthening every stage of the response.
12: Surveillance must lead quickly to testing. Testing must trigger isolation and care. Infection prevention must protect health workers and patients. And community engagement must be continuous, grounded in trust and response.

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1: Clear skies and quartzsite tonight with a low around 75 and gusts as high as 30 miles per hour. Sunny and breezy tomorrow with a high near 108. In Parker, clear and breezy tonight with a low around 73. Increasing clouds tomorrow and breezy with a high near 107. And clear in Yuma this evening with a low around 72. Increasing clouds tomorrow with a high near 104.
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7: Live from NPR News in Washington, I'm Dwayne Brown. The Labor Department says employers added 172,000 jobs last month, the third month in a row of sizable job gains. Healthcare, restaurants, and local government accounted for most of the hiring in May, while the financial services sector lost jobs. Economist Diane Swank at KPMG says we are seeing a lot of fracturing and inequality in the economy right now, with college graduates facing the highest unemployment rate in more than a decade.
8: You see this sort of really two economies emerge where the ultra-rich and well-heeled are still stepping out and going to restaurants and traveling, and that is buoying service sector inflation but hurting those who can afford it least. Low and middle-income households, inflation is the most regressive of taxes out there.
7: She says rising inflation is eroding consumers' purchasing power. On Capitol Hill, House Republicans introduced a budget proposal this week for the next fiscal year. NPR's Janaki Mehta reports it includes many cuts to education with some increases for special ed.
9: For the 2026-27 school year, Republicans are proposing to cut $1.6 billion from one of the biggest sources of federal funding for low-income students, Title I, which reaches more than two-thirds of the nation's schools. There'd also be cuts to spending on students learning English, teacher training programs, and K-12 schools and colleges that allow transgender girls and women to participate in women's sports. There is a slight funding increase for special education, though the federal office that oversees those programs is expected to move to other agencies as the Trump administration downsizes the Federal Education Department. The House bill makes no mention of those expected moves, and Congress has until September 30th.
7: This is NPR. Britain's public watchdog says King Charles' disgraced brother was making money off royal properties while living rent-free. Andrew was evicted from Royal Lodge earlier this year as police investigated his ties to Jeffrey Epstein. Here's NPR's Lauren Freyer.
10: Until April, Andrew earned rental income from three Windsor Estate cottages he was subletting while he lived for free in another one. He also charged rent to